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2: In weather tonight, partly to mostly cloudy, mostly calm across Wyoming heading into the evening and night hours. Temperatures down into the 40s and 50s. Tonight's moon is a waning gibbous at 90% of full. Tomorrow, mostly sunny and breezy. There's a chance for showers and isolated thunderstorms in Cody, Sheridan, and Cheyenne. Highs from the low to mid-70s in Pinedale and Jackson into the mid and upper 80s for Riverton and Casper.

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1: If you've ever scrolled on parenting subreddits, you know the drama that can erupt over questions of sleep training, chores, even homework. The debates among parents can be fierce. Coming up on Open to Debate, three generations of parents to hash out some of the biggest divides in modern parenting. We talk about social media.
2: Why was the like button designed?
3: We knew that in particular women and girls will feel bad about themselves. Yes. So we don't always click on the things that teach us. We click on the things that judge us.
1: Gentle parenting.
4: And I think this is probably one of the biggest discussions of our generation right now, parenting. There's no way for anybody out there to say that gentle parenting is the best way to parent or based on outcomes, because gentle parenting is a made-up term.
1: And how much independence kids should get.
5: You got to step back. And actually, when parents step back, it allows kids to step up more. It's not a project. It's a person you're in a relationship with.
2: Yeah.
1: That and more coming up right after the news. Stay with us.
6: First, the news.
7: BBC News with Neil Nunes. The U.S. House of Representatives has passed a resolution directing President Trump to withdraw U.S. forces from around Iran or win approval from Congress to continue the war. President Trump's advisers have previously dismissed efforts to limit his war powers as unconstitutional. Tom Simons is in Washington.
8: Congress has tried several times to pass a resolution requiring Donald Trump to end the war with Iran under a law passed in 1973, which requires the president to get permission to go to war within 60 days. Four Republican members have backed a resolution in the House of Representatives. It will now be passed to the Senate, but it's likely to be symbolic. The White House has claimed the 60-day clock stopped when a ceasefire was agreed in April.
7: Shortly before the House resolution, President Trump downplayed recent Iranian attacks on U.S. bases in Kuwait and other Gulf states. He insisted a deal could be finalized as early as this weekend. Mr. Trump also said he was seeking to separate the conflict in Lebanon from the broader U.S.-Iran conversation. Israel and Lebanon have agreed to a conditional ceasefire designed to end the fighting between Israel and the Iranian-backed group Hezbollah. The deal was brokered by the United States during talks in Washington. This report from James Reed.
9: This agreement is aimed at ending a war that has devastated southern Lebanon. It would require Hezbollah to stop its attacks on Israeli forces and withdraw from the south. It also outlines the creation of pilot zones where the Lebanese army would establish control. But Hezbollah was not involved in the negotiations, and there's no requirement for the Israeli army to withdraw. A similar agreement in April failed to end the fighting. Washington has been pressing for a ceasefire in Lebanon, partly because Iran has made it a condition for a wider peace deal.
7: Elon Musk's SpaceX has officially filed for what's expected to be the largest IPO in Wall Street history. Mr. Musk plans to raise $75 billion at a target valuation of roughly $1.75 trillion. Gigi Ahn has more details.
10: Shares of the aerospace and AI company are expected to be priced from $135 next week. An unusually large portion will be set aside for retail investors to encourage long-term ownership and lean on his loyal fan base. The company has recently expanded into artificial intelligence after merging with xAI, with plans linked to developing space-based data centers. Analysts say there is nothing normal about what could become the largest IPO in history. And Elon Musk, who will retain majority voting control, will be one step closer to becoming the world's first trillionaire.
7: World news from the BBC. Cuba's central bank says Visa and MasterCard payments in the country will be suspended from Saturday, citing sanctions imposed by the United States. It said a foreign partner that had previously processed card transactions for Cuba had decided to limit operations following an executive order by Washington on May the 1st that broadened sanctions on commerce with the Caribbean nation. The order is another blow to Cuba's economy. The intelligence agencies of five countries, including the US and Britain, known as the Five Eyes Alliance, have issued a joint warning about China's efforts to steal sensitive information. They say China's military intelligence recruit candidates through innocuous-looking job ads on websites like LinkedIn. The successful ones are then pressured to provide sensitive information. Germany's Foreign Minister Johann Wadephul has described his country's failure to secure a rotating seat on the UN Security Council as a bitter defeat. Berlin lost out in the vote to Portugal and Austria. Mr. Wadephul said Germany's support for Israel may have cost it votes. He also suggested Russia may have stirred up opposition because of Germany's support for Ukraine. However, Austria's foreign minister, Beata Meinl-Reisinger, said she thought Germany should still feel represented on the Security Council.
11: I would point out that in many respects we speak with one voice. We are, after all, a strong, united European voice on a wide range, indeed, the vast majority of issues. And that is how I will approach this as well.
7: Gunfire has broken out between Somali government troops and pro-opposition forces in the capital Mogadishu. The clashes come ahead of planned protests on Thursday to demand a roadmap for to delayed elections after the president announced a one-year extension of his term. BBC News.
12: Welcome to Open to Debate. I'm John Donvan, and today, another in our Generational Divide series with Nick Gillespie, editor-at-large of Reason Magazine, as host. This time, Nick is diving into some of the questions that have ruffled parental feathers across the ages, across time. This conversation is made possible by a generous grant from Liberty Ears Foundation. As a quick note, there are references made in this conversation to some sensitive topics, including the existence of childhood sexual abuse, so it may not be suitable for all listeners. Okay, Nick, it's all yours.
13: Becoming a parent for the first time is a steep learning curve. There's nap schedules, wake windows, feeding schedules. There's getting all the correct gear, learning how to install a car seat. But the learning curve certainly doesn't stop there. The kids get older, and then there's screen time, bedtime, snack time, timeouts. Becoming a parent is taking crash courses on a million decisions again and again and again. Where we get most of our parenting advice has changed. It's no longer from grandparents and friends and pediatricians. Instead, there's been an explosion in the advice industry. Move over, Dr. Spock. There are now countless parenting books, courses, and sleep training consultants. And then there's the public forums like Reddit. You can search almost any question and find that someone else has asked it somewhere on the internet, with many faceless strangers chiming in with advice and anecdotes. Yet despite all of this information at our fingertips, people say parenting has gotten harder and parents are reporting more stress. But what was it like 20 years ago, 30 years ago, 40 years ago? Well, we're not going to go back that far, but we do have three generations today to talk about parenting: a baby boomer, a Gen Xer, and a millennial. I want to welcome Lenore Scanese. Lenore, you were a columnist minding your own business when you went viral in 2008 for a column you wrote about letting your kid ride the subway alone in New York City. He was 9. It ended up getting you labeled as the world's worst mom. Now you advocate for more independence for kids with your organization, Let Grow. You wrote a book about raising free-range kids, and it's grown into a cultural and political movement. You were recently name-checked in a Doonesbury cartoon.
14: Yes.
13: I'm delighted to have you today as a fellow baby boomer and as a fellow parent. Tell us about your parenting credentials. How many kids do you have and how old are they?
14: Oh, are those my credentials?
13: Those are your
14: credentials. I thought, having written that book. So I have two sons. They are 30 and 28.
13: Next, Reshma Sajani. Reshma, you are an organizer and an advocate with focus on women and girls. You founded Girls Who Code in 2012. And more recently, you founded and lead Moms First, an organization that is mobilizing for paid family leave and high-quality, affordable childcare, among other things. You also have a podcast called My So-Called Midlife, that I would say that's a big clue that you are Gen X. Thank you so much for joining us today. I know from the podcast you have two boys. How old are they?
15: I have two sons, Sean and Cy. They are 6 and 11.
13: 6 and 11.
15: Sandwich generation.
13: Finally, I want to welcome Kristen Galland. You're a parent coach and the co-founder of Big Little Feelings, which offers classes for parents on things like how to manage explosive feelings potty training. I guess those two things are both explosive. And also for how parents wrangle toddlers. You co-host a podcast called After Bedtime with your Big Little Feelings co-founder, Dina Margolin. We're glad that you can join us today. You're a millennial and you have three kids. How old are they?
4: I have a 9-year-old Tallulah, a 7-year-old Juniper, and then a little boy named Fox, like the animal.
13: And how old?
4: He's 3.
13: All right. So we got a good age range going on here. And on a personal note, I recently became a father again for the third time. I'm a baby boomer. I've got a 6-month-old at home and 2 adult children. All right. I'm going to start off with a bit of a softball. In one sentence, what is the goal of parenting? Kristen, your kids are the youngest, and so you're really in the trenches. You take this one first. What's the goal of parenting?
4: I'm going to be rebellious and give you 2 sentences.
13: Okay.
4: Okay. One, I believe what the goal is not of parenting is raising a child to be what we want the child to be or what we thought we never could be. What I think parenting is raising a child to be the best, happiest, most successful, most resilient version of their true individual selves.
13: Reshma, how about you? What's the goal of your parenting?
15: I'm going to continue the rebellion. So the goal of parenting should not just be what's good for the kids, but it should be what's good for the parents. And I think that that's freedom and choice.
13: Freedom and choice
15: for parents,
13: for the kids and the parents.
15: But mostly for the parents. Mm-hmm. To set up a structure of parenting that gives them freedom and choice.
13: Benoit, your kids are grown up, at least chronologically.
16: Yeah,
13: right?
16: I'd say even every which way at this point. Mm-hmm. After some rough times, doesn't mean it's all straightforward.
13: With adult kids, the job never ends, but it gives you a different bit of perspective. What do you think about the way that Reshma and Kristen talked about goals? Do you agree with that, or what would
16: the
13: you
16: idea
13: add or subtract?
16: Freedom and choice made sense, letting them sort of become who they are. I would soft pedal the idea of they have to become the very best at every, you know, even happiness. That's hard to ask for.
13: Would you accept an average kid?
4: Absolutely. I think when I say true happiness, I mean, if they want to be a ski instructor, they're a ski instructor. If they want to, what their true self should be, and not the most successful, shiny, happy version of themselves.
13: Reshma, do you buy that?
15: Yeah, I'm listening to all this. I mean, listen, as we talk about the generational differences, I think the pressures on parents and mothers are so much bigger, right? There's that stat that like parents today, mothers today spend more time with their kids than, you know what I mean, in the 1970s.
13: Right. Working moms today spend more time with their kids.
15: And so to me, like motherhood in America is broken by design. I say that, you know, we've been conned for the past 250 years since the ink dried on the Constitution. And, you know, what do I mean by
16: that?
15: It's a long time. It's a long time. But like, if you just think about design.
16: Then the boomers here too.
15: Right.
16: Hard
15: but like,
16: to believe.
15: Why does the school day end at 3:30? Why are parents spend more for childcare than their mortgage?
13: Is that different than the motherhood paradigm that you grew up in?
16: Hmm. The motherhood paradigm I grew up in was really different in that there was a lot of trust that the kids were going to be okay without constant input from the parents in terms of watching every game, driving them to after school activities, making every snack, answering every question, and high-fiving every achievement. And now you're getting the grades from school every day, and you have to talk about, I saw you got a B+ on the Spanish quiz. There's just so much more expected of us, as if kids would feel bereft or they would end up like undeveloped.
13: If that one macaroni painting was not preserved forever. Right.
16: Well, the macaroni paintings were preserved forever.
13: Yeah,
16: right?
13: Yeah, that's true. They break down slower than plastic.
16: But the mom wasn't saying, oh, I like the way you put that piece of macaroni. Want to do another? That's really, I love it. It looks like a smile. Mm. Doesn't that remind you of a smile? Smile starts with S, right? That was not happening.
13: You know, how important is parenting? Because this kind of follows from what you're talking about. And there's the Judith Harris' book, The Nurture Assumption, from the late 90s.
16: Judith Harris, that's
13: no, but this was a big book in the late 90s, and it basically argued that
16: before you were
13: parents
16: born,
13: have,
16: the boomers
13: have much, much less influence on how kids turn out.
16: Which but even, there's so many influences on them, not just the parents.
13: Right,
16: what's
13: but,
16: the point?
13: I mean, do you feel a pressure to be the biggest influence in your kid's life at every moment.
4: So I think that this is where our generation, and we'll get to social media, I think this is where the misconception is huge. Mm-hmm. I do not think you need to be at every single sports game. Research does not support that. I do not think that you have to walk over and do macaroni art and then talk about it and then say, that's an S. Mm-hmm. Now, on the flip side, there's just explosive growth happening at the beginning of their life between ages 0 and 5. This does not mean you have to have little cut up cucumber shapes. Never. You don't have to be at every baseball game. If you can relationally stay connected, if you can.
13: Can I just real quickly, what does it mean to be relationally connected?
4: Relationally connected means you're shaping their brain developmentally, right? And so when you say, hey, you're a bad kid, get in your room, I never want to see you again, and you'll never amount to anything, that's probably going to form the neural pathways like, hey, I'm worthless, I'm never going to amount to anything. And so it's actually a pretty low bar, I think. You have to respond correctly 30 to 50% of the time of saying like, hey, you're cool, I'm here for you, I'm always here for you, and that's it.
3: You know, my parents were refugees. Mm-hmm. They came here with $10 in their pockets. Mm-hmm. And like, they were trying to, you know, my father had to change his name, find a job, pay the bills. Like, there was so much pressure. And then it was the 80s where, quite frankly, we were one of the few brown families in a white working class neighborhood. And so I think that, like, to even get to the place where you can put down your shoes, take off your coat, walk through the door, and be ready,
4: mm-hmm.
3: I need to have support.
4: Correct.
3: Right? And so to me, that's why we have to start
4: Correct.
3: Thinking about how are we providing families the support.
13: To go back to the idea of how did things change over generations, how has parenting changed, you know, from the way you were raised to what you want for your kids?
3: My parents, my mother didn't read my essays at school. Right. She didn't know what classes I was taking. She barely knew what my teacher's names were. You know, if something happened at school and I got, I don't know, beat up, called a name, then they were in it. But for the most—
13: Or if your grades were terrible, like markedly terrible—
3: Yeah.
17: Can you imagine her with markedly terrible grades?
3: I spent a lot of time in detention. No, I did. No, but they weren't negligent.
17: Right.
3: But they were like, if I need to intervene, I will intervene. Yeah. So like, to me, and I turned out just fine. So ironically, I was telling Nick the story that when I was doing a parent-teacher conference the other week, his teacher starts by saying, well, Cy told me that you never open up his backpack. You know, and I was like, oops, you know, so, right. But my point is like, I've adopted a lot of the parenting style that I was raised with to my kids, which is very not in vogue with what I see on social media and how my friends raise their kids.
4: I'm going to push back. I would like to push back a little bit on this because I do think in this generation, yeah. I think that can be your story, but I also see a lot of stories where it was in almost similar situation with immigrants who came over, and it's the opposite. It was high achievement. It was, you better be the best. You better be a doctor, a lawyer, or a this or a that. I don't care about your well-being. I don't care about your mental health.
17: But they were trusting
4: her. My thing is, what I think the difference is between the generational styles, this is my opinion, is I think that those generations wanted a child that, A, behaved no matter what, outwardly, they behaved. They were quiet, they did well in school. That was the goal. And then later on in life, those kids would be successful and they'd be three things successfully, right? Doctor, lawyer,
3: engineer.
4: I'm missing one, sure, right. Engineer. With our generation, we are not so focused on an outward behavior of how a child appears to the world. We're focusing on their inner mental health, their inner true resiliency that will lead to actually good behavior.
13: It's time now for us to take a quick break, but we would love to hear from you. Visit us on Open to Debate on Substack to become part of the conversation. Tell us what you think the goals of parenting are and any other topics you hope we cover in this series. And while you're there, subscribe to the Open to Debate Substack and get updates on upcoming live events and more. I'm Nick Gillespie. This is Open to Debate. We'll be right back.

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1: Mahmoud Khalil was detained by ICE and held for 104 days over campus protests for Palestinian rights. It's been nearly a year since his release, and the Trump administration wants him back in detention.
2: The government is relentless in targeting me, still using every road and alleyway it can find to punish me.
1: He's taken his case to the Supreme Court. 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
4: Welcome back to Open to Debate. I'm Nick Gillespie. Today we are asking, are the parents all right with three distinct generations? Lenora Scanese is a boomer and co-founder of Let Grow. Reshma Sujani is a Gen Xer and founder of Moms First. And Kristen Gallant is a millennial and founder of Big Little Feelings. If the goals of parenting are our ideals, things can get messy once we're actually in the room with real live kids. This is kind of the parenting equivalent of Mike Tyson saying, everybody's got a plan until they get punched in the face, right? Yeah, right. And the kid's diaper explodes. All your theories are beside the point. So let's get into some of the strategies or philosophies of parenting. And I want to start with one of the most prevalent in parenting today, or parenting discourse. This is what is often called gentle parenting. The phrase is attributed to a British author, herself a parent of four, Sarah Ockwell Smith, and she describes it, to put it really simply, as treating kids with the same empathy and respect we give other adults. This idea has taken root in parenting, but it's also been very divisive. People disagree about how to apply these ideas in practice and whether this philosophy can achieve the results it promises. Reshma,
1: yes.
4: When you hear the phrase gentle parenting, what does it mean to you, and has it influenced you as a parent?
5: Yeah, I mean, listen, I mean, Kristen's an expert on this, so I'm gonna let her speak to that. But I think from my perspective, it's like, I feel like when I hear the term, it assumes that you have bandwidth. It assumes that you kind of have the support in this world where we don't have childcare, we don't have paid leave. So look, as I said before, like, my parents were refugees. I was not gentle parented. I was disciplined the old-fashioned way. My parents were just trying to put food on the table and pay the bills and, like, just survive, right?
6: You say you were disciplined in a traditional way. What does that mean? Does that mean physical? Does that mean more, like, timeouts alone? If you're comfortable sharing, like, what?
5: Okay, you want me to,
6: like, turned out fine.
5: Like, you know what I mean? I was trying to, like, you know, right? That's what people did back then.
6: Yes.
5: People spanked. Mm-hmm. You know what I'm saying? I was terrified of my meaning. Like, my father said be home at 10 o'clock. I was home at 10 o'clock, mm-hmm. right? Like,
7: but I was home at 10 o'clock not because anybody was disciplining me, just because I was a good kid.
5: Yeah, I mean, but that's what I'm saying. Like, I think it was I was a good kid too, and I was scared as hell of my dad.
7: But you're still scared.
5: Right?
4: But
5: no,
4: so,
5: I just don't feel like it's...
4: So gentle parenting
7: is
4: not something that, like... You were not treated as a miniature adult by your parents. Do you treat your kids...
5: I find this conversation so interesting because I think you assume, and going back to class, that people who are barely trying to get by, and the vast majority of people in America don't have the economic luxury of actually thinking about these things. They're just trying to get by. And I think my parents were in that position. I think most families that I speak to are in that position. And so for me, having more resources, having more support, and looking at this as someone who's kind of, again, leading a movement of moms, I think it's so hard to have, like, these conversations about what your parenting style should be when we are living in a country that doesn't have structure, And we are living in a culture that shames moms, right? Whoosh, we haven't gotten to, right? Like right now, the prominent conversation when I open up Instagram is, are you a trad wife or a girl boss, right? Are you going to, you know, like milk a cow, you know, or are you going to hustle so hard that you don't see your kids? In some ways, that's like an indication of how we tell people to parent. Work, work, work, work, work, right? And spend the least amount of time with your child. So to me, I want to get to a place in my own parenting is like, how do I get to a place where I'm centered, where I can show up to be the parent that I want to be?
8: What about, Kristen, you've said recently on your podcast that you hate the phrase gentle parenting, but the way that you talk about it seems very much in the universe of gentle parenting, right? You are not just telling your kids, because I said so, or you're like, don't. Yeah, I don't want to hear it. Just go to your room.
6: I'm not spanking them.
8: Yeah. What are you aligned with in terms of gentle parenting? And then what is like, okay, I don't get this.
6: I mean, listen, I think this is probably one of the biggest discussions of right now, of our generation right now, of parenting. Gentle parenting isn't technically in research a term. So there's no way for anybody out there to say that gentle parenting is the best way to parent or based on outcomes, because gentle parenting is a made up term.
8: Right.
6: People are taking gentle parenting in many different ways, many different ways. So according to research, and I'll make this as brief as I can, there are three core ways of parenting. There's authoritative parenting. That's probably what the boomers did. That's low warmth. That's high control.
5: And high spanking?
6: This is high spanking in general. Emphasis on punishments, strict rules, do what I say, do what I say, fear-based. That's authoritative, okay? Permissive is next. This is where many people think that is what gentle parenting is.
5: Right.
6: Now, that is not what gentle parenting is. Permissive parenting is high warmth, low boundaries. Kids are doing whatever they want. Kids are running the show. Parents are loving, they're emotional, they're tuned, but there's absolutely no structure. There's no boundaries. It's chaos. Mm-hmm. The outcomes of that, by the way, the children, low frustration tolerance, more impulsivity, more behavioral problems, poor self-esteem. Mm-hmm. And that's where the whole debate online, when you see the boomers and the people coming in being like, gentle parenting is raising snowflakes.
8: Right.
6: No, permissive parenting absolutely is.
8: Okay, and then the third strategy.
6: Authoritative parenting, which is what any therapist or any credentialed person on the internet or any of these books are saying, authoritative. High empathy, high boundaries and structure. So we are not letting our kids get away with the show. We are the leader of the ship. While your child is upset about your boundary, your rule, you say to them, it's okay to be sad. It's okay. You're emotionally connected to them. And that is where we see the best outcomes based on decades of actual research. This shouldn't actually necessarily be a debate anymore, because there's so much research that shows they come out emotionally attuned, they come out more resilient, they have lower anxiety and depression, a better child-parent relationship. And to your point, research also shows you only have to get that right 30 to 50% of the time.
5: Can you do a little demonstration of what, like, I'm the child. I want to know, like, what would it be?
6: Thank you. Love to.
5: Thanks. Go ahead. Go for it. Well, I'm a child, so what did I do?
6: Well, were you
8: doing? You didn't clean up the
5: room. I don't want to clean my room.
6: I hear you don't want to clean your room right now, okay? Is it because you're tired from being, how old are you? You're six?
5: I don't want to clean my room. I like it messy. Go away.
6: Go away. I hear you. I will give you some space, because I'm hearing you need some space, after we clean up your room. Here's what we're going to do. If you get 5 blue stuffies or 5 blue things in your room into this bin, you get a point. But if I get 5 red stuffies into this bin, I get a point. Now, this is a little more extreme. You got to have a lot more energy to do something like this.
5: This is a lot.
6: But if you don't want to do this, what I would just say is, I hear you. I know it's hard. It's time to go clean up your room right now.
5: Okay,
8: Lenore, explain quickly what free range parenting is, and then how does that intersect with what we're talking about?
7: Free range parenting has a lot of trust. It has a lot of trust that the kids are going to be okay, that it's not all up to you, that they have a lot of genes, experiences, other friends, teachers, so many influences on them, so that every little exchange between you and your child does not make that big a difference, right? It's not going to emotionally shape them or cripple them, even if you said the wrong thing. Even thinking in percentages makes me so nervous. Being able to roll with you being curt sometimes and with you being like stupidly permissive.
8: What do you do with that, you know, the room is not clean?
7: I cannot tell you. I really cannot tell you what to do with the broccoli eating, with the tantrums, all the stuff that you understand, cleaning the rooms. All I can tell you is that when you have the time, or even if you don't have the time, you're told to spend all this time with your kid, knitting every synapse, making every interaction emotionally significant, and the correct amount of empathy with the correct amount of authoritativeness. And I say, Let Grow says, that you got to step back. And actually, when parents step back, it allows kids to step up more. And we're told that everything is so important that you must be with them all the time. And if you're not with them, somebody else, you have to outsource it to a teacher, a coach. And really, please give yourself some grace that it's like it's not a project. It's a person you're in a relationship with.
9: Yeah. And also, this is why I think there's such nostalgia for traditionalism. Because if you have to like show up or say the thing, right? Mm-hmm. And that is really on you. Again, let's go back. It's the mom because she's normally the one that's caregiving. Then she can't really be working. Because that takes a lot of time. And I think that's, again, I'm saying that is why I think in society right now, there is that nostalgia back to encouraging women to
8: Who is pushing that nostalgia? Because when you look, you know, the trad wife movement, which is traditionalist, I mean, it's in the name. It's not like it's a bunch of mustache twirling, you know, patriarchs who are doing that. Like, where is that?
9: Well, it's complicated because I think part of this, I think part, like you said, you know, as we've talked about, like in the 70s, there's a huge infusion of women in the workplace. And I think that there was like, again, a culture movement about being a girl boss. You know what I mean? Working really hard, getting the corner office. Don't worry about your kids. They're going to be fine. You just go get your dreams. And I think the backlash to that was the trad wife. And one of the things, we have a film coming out, Country for Mothers in June. It's just, we've had these binaries since the beginning of time. They're not new. Like Phyllis Schlafly is like the OG trad wife. So, but part of I think
8: who figured out a way to spend as little time with her kids as possible.
9: Yeah. Like she's the real. So I think what you're saying, which I think is important, is like trust the kids to kind of figure it out and be on their own. They don't actually need someone, i.e. the mom, right?
7: With them all the
9: time.
7: Not only do they not need the mother with them all the time, it's really good if they're not with the mother all the time. And one of the things that Let Grow pushes for is not only more independence, going out and doing things in the real world, helping out, going to the grocery, but also free play. So that they're
6: Going back to the room example, my first instinct, what I wanted to say was, is the room really important to you? When you say like, I have work, I have this, I'm supposed to keep up with my marriage, I'm supposed to keep up with this, I'm supposed to keep up with this. Is the room more important to you than the myriad of other things? Then here's what I would recommend you do. If it's not, because what you're saying is the room's going to be messy.
8: Okay.
6: And that's
8: so
6: cool for me. Yeah. Like
8: Okay.
7: One last thought is, and I have to quote the great Peter Gray. Peter Gray was one of the co-founders with me of Let Grow, and he's a professor at Boston College, and he's spent his whole life studying the importance of different age kids playing together, figuring things out. And what I like most about him in this discussion is that he said there's a lot of parenting books out there and parenting experts because parents write them. But there's so many other influences on our kids, and to pretend like every interaction and every decision we make will make or break the child is one of the things that's driving us crazy, is one of the things that's making moms feel like, oh my God, I better wake up and be my best self and spend as much time as I can with the kid. And really, you gotta trust that they are born to rise, right?
8: One of the things that happens in starting with the baby boom, you see a lot of anxiety and stories about how the kids are running the house. Isn't that what we're still talking about? Is that like the real fear is that the kids are calling the shot in houses and that that somehow upsets the natural order?
7: That's what she's talking about with permissive parenting.
6: Permissive parenting, where I think most people are getting it wrong. Where they think that that's what gentle parenting is, and it's all about feeling.
8: And it's permissive. And you don't want it to be authoritarian, where it's like, you know, you're being
6: strict,
8: run by Benito Mussolini, but you want authoritative, where it's...
6: Guys, you just want to have people. I mean, make it make sense. Do you want your partner to look at you and to sort of shame you, and you had a bad day, and you're crying hysterically, and your partner looks at you and says, stop it. You're overreacting. Get in your room. I don't want to see your face. Just make it make sense. Like, it doesn't take that much to be like, oh, that was hard.
8: Very quickly, then, like, yes or no, do we have more snowflakes now than we did when any of us were kids?
7: What I've read is that as kids' independence and free play have been going down literally over the decades, their anxiety and depression have been going up.
9: But I would say, personally, for myself, I think not just children, but I would say adults too, I think we are lacking moral courage in our country. I don't think people actually know how to be brave. I think we're so used and need to feel good all the time that when we feel bad, i.e. when we have to stand up for what's right, and that feels like rejection,
8: what's
9: we can't
8: a kid
9: do
8: have to do to stand up for what's right? I mean,
9: kids have to stand up all the time for what's right. What do you mean by that?
8: I just mean, we're talking about, like, can they get through the day without falling apart?
9: Yeah, but I think kids are, listen, there's a...
8: I mean, are they less resilient?
9: I think they are less resilient, but okay. I mean, we're talking about 6-year-olds, but we're also talking about 13, 14-year-olds. My point is like, I was taught at a very young age how to be brave, which meant how to speak up for myself if somebody was harming me, how to like articulate what I need, and a little bit of like what's right and wrong.
8: And the problem with that is that we no longer expect a kid to stand up for themselves, but they go to the adult in the room or they just suck it up.
9: Well, I think I talk about this with girls. I think we socialize girls at a very young age to be perfect. And so when they're bad at gymnastics.
8: I don't doubt that, but doesn't it seem like we do that a lot less than we did when Lenore and I were in NEPA?
9: I actually feel like we do it more.
8: Really?
9: I don't know. Maybe that's
7: shaming.
9: No, I think that.
8: Expecting girls to be quiet and submissive.
9: Nick, we didn't have Instagram back then. You know, when the founders of Instagram and Facebook designed the like button, they based it off of a focus group of girls because they knew that girls were taught at a very young age to care about what other people thought. If they put a button on there, that would be like, I like that outfit. They would keep coming back. And so,
6: I would love to. I have a little bit of a hot take, but this is probably the place for it. I'm just going to say that the people who are outraged that this generation is snowflakes are snowflakes themselves.
9: True. Yeah.
6: I think that they are men, sometimes women, who cannot handle when life throws hard things at them. I think they erupt at the barista when there is a wrong coffee order. I think they are the ones flipping people off in traffic. I think maybe there's some people in office. I think that those people were raised in really harsh environments where they actually cannot handle hard moments. They actually crumble. They're the ones who are spanking their children. They're the ones who are out of control. They're yelling at their wife, and they can't handle the smallest setback or emotion. I think that when you have permissive kids, sure, maybe they're looking at those kids and being like, those kids are out of control. But the research shows time and time and time again, if you have high empathy, but boundaries are the most important thing. If you have really firm boundaries with your kid's going to have firm boundaries out there in that world.
8: What you're saying,
6: so they're going to go out in the world and say, no, that doesn't work for me. So
8: have you raised all these snowflake men who are erupting at baristas?
7: All they do is erupt at baristas. It's so strange that they go into Starbucks specifically to erupt. That's their goal. I just wanted to put in a good word for free play. Let's just talk about
6: I'm with you
7: free
6: on the play. Free play all the way.
7: Free play, because if kids have time when they have to figure out what to do, who they're going to play with, nobody wants to play with the jerk. The jerk ends
6: social
7: up not erupting.
6: Boundaries.
7: Right.
6: Standing up for themselves.
7: But it's not us setting boundaries all the time. A lot of the times it is self-correcting.
8: Okay. We're going to go into a lightning round now. I'm going to ask you a question and I want a quick yes or no answer so we know where you all fall. Participation trophies. I have only had participation trophies in my life. But, you know, this is something people talk about. Everybody wins. Everybody, is that bad?
9: No, I think failure is great.
7: For me, the point is there's a trophy that means there's an adult watching and I like free play without adults there.
6: Failure is a good lesson.
8: Sleep training. Is sleep training essential or is it, a lunatic fantasy of control?
7: No, that's actually when I read a book.
6: I'm not answering that if this is going on the internet.
8: Okay.
6: That's what I'll say.
8: I'm not sure what that means.
6: Sleep is the craziest thing that you'll see on
7: the
6: internet.
7: It is really hard. Yeah. And I did read, I think I read Ferber. I think we Ferberized our kid where you let him cry for
8: it out
7: days.
8: And then they learn it's easier to stay asleep than to...
7: But I didn't know what to do. That's when
8: so
7: I did.
8: These are,
7: there are experts who... That's why I'm not the expert.
8: Okay. Circumcision, male circumcision. Let's be clear.
6: Personal choice.
7: for Jews.
9: I mean, we do it too, Hindus, so I guess, sure.
8: Are kids worse off today than 30 years ago?
7: Wait, what was 30 years?
6: Are they worse off than
7: like so in the 90s?
6: Yes, because of, I believe because of social media and screens, anxiety and depression skyrocketing, yes.
8: Okay.
7: And I saw it going up before the screens and before social media, and I'd say yes, and it's because of less independence, less responsibility, less free play.
9: And I mean, like, if I had a daughter, I would say yes, because she would have less rights than I had when I was born.
8: Mm. How does that?
9: We've lost our reproductive rights. So she has less rights.
8: Yes or no? Are kids overscheduled?
6: Yes.
7: Duh.
9: Yes.
8: Okay. All right. That's it for the Flash Round. It's been a lot of fun. It's time now for us to take another quick break. I'm Nick Gillespie. This is Open to Debate. We'll be right back.

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4: Welcome back to Open to Debate. I'm Nick Gillespie. I'm here with Lenore Skenazy, a boomer and president of Let Grow. Reshma Sajani, a Gen Xer and the founder of Moms First. And Kristen Gallant, a millennial and co-founder of Big Little Felix. We're talking about the state of parenting today. Let's move on to another big shift, how and where kids spend their times. Here's a few quick numbers. Parents spend a lot more time with their kids than they used to. In 2018, mothers spent nearly 5 hours a week in the presence of their children, and that compares to 1 hour, 45 minutes in 1975. 60% of kids at age 11 have a smartphone. In fact, the Surgeon General's office just issued a warning about the health impacts of scrolling and excessive screen time for kids and teens. That's highly contested, I will say. And according to a recent study from the Institute for Family Studies, they found that 60% of 17-year-olds are not permitted to roam further than their neighborhood unsupervised. Many of us remember childhoods where we roamed alone or with friends. And by 17, you know, we're driving to nearby towns. We didn't have phones. Our parents didn't know where we were for hours on end. So coming back to this question, should kids be freer to roam than they are now? And part of this is a response to a structural change, which is, as both parents are working more often, kids are in more institutional settings.
5: There's so many schools that won't let the kid get off the school bus, once again, at 3:30 in the afternoon. It's like, so just quit your job and go wait at the school bus, because they're not going to let them walk four blocks or sometimes four houses home. The statistic I love from that Institute for Family Studies survey of 25,000 American parents that just came out is that the majority of 14-year-olds are not allowed off their block. But there was a book called Your Six-Year-Old, Loving and Defiant. And it just has a checklist of what normal six-year-olds were doing back in 1981. And it was, can you tell your right foot from your left foot? Can you, you know, I don't know, have you lost a baby tooth? And one of the things was, does your child go 4 to 8 blocks in any direction to school, to the store, to a friend's house? So a six-year-old was going 8 blocks, and now a 14-year-old is not allowed off their block.
6: I want to, because Nick, you said this has been happening since both people have entered the workforce. So I just want to make sure that we're not saying that the reason why people are less likely to roam is because more women are working.
4: No, what I'm saying is that if both parents are working, then where do the kids go?
6: Well, I don't know.
7: Like if they're in daycare.
5: Well, daycare
7: which
5: is,
7: you know, they're
4: young. Yeah, no, but they're daycare
7: they
4: and school and then after school.
7: If they're at school, they're at after school activities.
6: I think a lot has happened is because we have a tremendous amount of fear and distrust. Because when I, again, open my social media feed, which is where most people get their information, someone is

0: neighborhood. And one of the parents called her and she said, oh, the boys are going to walk home to the party. And Nadia said, no, no, no. And you might feel comfortable because your son is white, but my son is black. And if he's walking 9 blocks in this predominantly white neighborhood, the chances of something happening to him are much higher. And so I want to know, you know, that 60% of 17-year-olds, is that reaction to a very understandable fear by parents and mothers that my kid, that something could happen to my child? People don't have trust. People do not have
1: trust. So where does, I mean, this is a question of them. Where does that come from? Because, and Lenore, a lot of your work has documented the fact that most of the risks to children and
2: are from people,
1: you know, there's,
2: you know,
1: no, I mean, but, you know, and again, you have to, you know, look at this, you know, through a gender lens, through a class lens, through a race lens. But in each of those circumstances, people are much more fearful. This was something I wrote about in the 90s all the time. As children were no, there was no risk of being abducted by a stranger. People in the 90s went bananas. And by the end of the 90s, we were like, oh, we, you know, kids need to have, you know, chips put in them so that we can track them.
2: The milk carton?
1: So let me just
3: say, I remember the milk carton.
2: The start of the milk carton, I think.
1: Where does that fear come from?
0: Perception, not reality. I think that fear, I'm sorry, but I think a lot of that is culturally based. Because we do, there is a large segment of the population that believes that a woman's place is at home. And so if mothers were at home, the kids would be good. And so you have to actually put that fear out there that, like, that there are these, like, creepy weepies, right, that are going to be out there, like, doing something to your children. But the only way to be a good mom
2: is to stay at home.
1: I think the way to be a good parent is to call BS on the idea that the only thing that out there, you know, it's just like child molesters everywhere.
0: But that's not what, I agree with you, but the message that we're signaling to in particular women and men is that to be a good mother means that you're at home.
2: I also think,
1: or to be a good parent, that your kids are accounted for, that we have a panopticon childhood now where you have to be accountable every minute of every day.
0: It's not just circumstance, helicopter parenting has arisen at the same time that fear is enhanced, you know, at this, because it is a sense that you just got to constantly be circling your child or something bad is going to happen to them. And the worst thing you can say to them.
1: And I'm sorry to, I want to hear from you in a second, but also the flip side of helicopter parenting, I think as a phenomenon, was less about protecting your kids from child molesters, and it was making sure that they had every opportunity so they would go to Yale rather than UConn, right? They would go to Harvard rather than University of Massachusetts. And it's like, you got to be in there and you got to be in the enrichment programs. And we don't talk about after school, you know, in the same way. They're enrichment programs and you are in a competitive, you're doing competitive debate. You're doing sports league year round, always to notch up. And that part is not something that is coming from, you know, lower or even middle classes. It's
2: coming
1: an elite
2: from
1: that is trying to maintain its edge.
2: It's not just the elite. Yeah. I just want to say that there was this giant study that Cornell did 6 years ago, and it found that literally across the economic spectrum, all parents thought that the more activities you could put your kid in, the better off they were going to be. So whether you could afford them or not, whether they were free from the school or not, everybody wanted their kids to be more supervised. And it's not just the fear of abduction, it's the fear of your kid falling behind.
0: Right.
2: And then there's this spiral. Well, if everybody's getting SAT prep and my kid doesn't, then my kid is 200 points lower.
0: This is an excellent point. And so you can't roam if you're constantly in activity after activity after activity.
2: Right. Which is why Len Gross said, keep your mouth open for
1: Let's end this segment and go on to the next one. But Kristen, quick point.
4: Okay, just as the millennial who's literally living this and seeing this, I think it is 100%.
1: Your kids are too young for the full horror.
4: Well, mine's nine.
1: To
4: she's nine. She's in All-Star. She's in competitive everything in seven, whatever. But I think almost 100% of this comes from social media. All we see on social media, just saw it the other day, really sad story about the FedEx worker who abducted the three-year-old child. Back in 1980, you wouldn't have heard of that. No. You wouldn't have heard of somebody across the country, and this wouldn't have been the major.
1: No, but you would have heard about.
4: You would have
1: heard about a busload of children being kidnapped and buried underground in California, or you would have heard about Eton Pats.
4: We are,
1: Walsh.
4: You would hear about it on the news for your 30-minute nightly news hour. What you're not doing is consuming a fear scroll.
2: Right, that's true.
4: 24 24 hours a day. What the statistics show

0: is that is that sexual abuse happens 90% of the time amongst people who know your child. Right. Yeah. So these are not abductors in a white candy van. These are people who know your child. These are people, it's a complete, the fear of letting them go down the street.
1: I'm going to provide one PSA that's really helpful for parents, because 90% of the terrible things that happen to kids are at the hands of people they know. Teach them the three R's rather than stranger danger. The three R's are recognize nobody can touch you, wear your bathing suit covers. Two is resist, run, kick, scream. And three is report. You can tell me anything that happened. Even if they said keep it a secret, I won't be mad at you. Those three things are going to keep your kids a lot safer than never letting them
2: Okay, parents now have access to influencers on places like Reddit and elsewhere. Virality goes nuts. Lenore knows this. Imagine how much more viral you would have been now as the world's worst mom. Is this kind of social media helping to improve parenting and have more online connection with parents? There's a lot of people who post perfectionist, idyllic visions of motherhood, of fatherhood, of parenthood. But there's also people who try to post authentic parenting content. And there's a lot of advice on how to get your kids to eat broccoli.
1: Yeah.
2: Lenore, in your experience, has social media made knowing how to parent?
1: You can't know how to parent. You can't know how to parent. I mean, it's not a thing. It's not an extracurricular. It's this relationship. So the idea of reading like the exact script you're supposed to say when your kid is melting down or their cookie broke or something like that is just, it's a lot to expect parents to comport with and also to remember. I mean, how are you supposed to remember all this stuff? Exactly what you're supposed to say.
2: But you don't find any useful content there.
1: I'm sure, you know, I'm not reading it because my kids, as we've discussed, they're either eating their broccoli or not at this point. But also, I just feel like there's a lot of emphasis on parenting, period. And what I'd love us to do is realize, like, it's not all up to us. Take a chill pill. It's going to be okay.
0: I actually have to push back just a little bit because I love what you're saying and I actually agree fully. And
1: you're pushing back.
0: For someone like you who was parented the way you were parented and now parent the way you parent, it's very easy to say just whatever comes to you, this is how you parent and you trust. For people who grew up in abusive households, who people grew up in being parented in ways that they do not want to parent their children, if they were to say, nah, I'm just going to sit back and there's no one way to parent and I'm not going to learn how to parent at all, those people are going to completely pass down all of the generational habits that they are unintentionally trying not to. Now, what I think is different is we don't need to be obsessive. We don't need to be on social media 100% of the time. We don't need to get this right 100% of the time. But I do have to push back on the whole, like, meh, kind of put your hands off and do what comes to you. That's what my parents did. I did not turn out fine.
2: I want Kristen Big Little Feelings has 4 million followers on Instagram. Why do people look to you for advice?
0: I think that most people, not just in our generation, but also previous generations and previous generations, they do want to evolve. They do want to parent a little bit differently than their parents do. So we do have many that came from a traumatic background and they need to truly rewire how they instinctually parent. But we also just have people who are raised in ways that we were raised, like, hey, stop crying, get in the corner, be not seen, not heard. And they just want to do things a little differently with their kids.
2: Right. I mean, this is part of, we put down social media, but, you know, we have, I brought three books that represent three generations. You know, Dr. Spock, which was the best-selling book for the baby boom and beyond, What to Expect When You're Expecting. This was the Bible that I used with my kids.
1: Mine too.
2: And now with my youngest son, Emily Oster, you know, but people are always looking for expert advice. Tell me, how do you sift through who's the right expert?
3: I think going back to your point about, like, is all social media bad? And I would say you're right, it's not. I mean, one of the things I think that was really powerful about the pandemic is that it opened up everyone's living rooms, right? And you realize that, oh, it's not just me. I'm not a bad parent or a bad mom. We're all trying to struggle and balance. I mean, I think that what you're saying is really important. Listen, I'm a nerd. I always want to get better at what I do. I want to get better at tennis. You know what I mean? I want to get better, be a better swimmer. I want to be a better parent. Mm-hmm. I think we all do. I mean, what a gift to be a mother. It's like the best title I could ever imagine to have. And so I think the question is, like, how do you create the conditions such that everyone has the opportunity to do that.
0: And I think if we were really in charge of our own social media instead of sort of just fed it, we would follow the things only that we're interested in and not follow. The problem that I see in modern motherhood, especially towards women on social media, is what we are being fed. First of all, is the most, when I say grotesque, I mean the most viral content is being shown to you. What's that? It's divisive. It's something that makes you go, stop this or you're going to ruin your kid today. And that's what's being shown to you. The more explosive, the more divisive it is, the more it's going to make you feel terrible. That's what you're being shown. Yeah. Then on the other side, you're also seeing 20 different kinds of women. You're seeing a woman who is perfectly organizing her house over here, but then somebody is baking a sourdough over here. Somebody is a fitness mom over here. Somebody is really into emotional health over here. Somebody is really into cooking
2: but
0: over here.
2: That's just,
0: so we as women think, I need to do all of these things, but these are one person, one person, one person, one person, one person. So it's up to us to say, I am not a sourdough baker.
2: Right.
0: I am not a fitness model.
2: Yeah.
0: What I am, I'm into emotional regulation and I'm into like not organization, but I'll watch it because it's pretty. That's the pressure
3: that I see as the problem. The problem is like we don't get to choose because the way that the algorithms
2: are. What do you mean you don't get to choose? You can block people and change them.
3: You actually cannot.
2: We need to, as social media people, we need to become much more dogmatic.
3: Here's the problem. Yeah. You got to turn it off. Because the thing is at the end of the day, we're humans. And sometimes I'm curious. And I see a panda bear kissing a frog. Yeah. And I click on it because it's interesting.
2: And then you're signing up for ISIS, right?
3: It takes an enormous amount of discipline.
2: This is the promise in the same way of like you can, you know, there's a shelf full of books in the three or four bookstores left in America. They've got a giant parenting section.
0: But I will also say that these books are not designed to be addictive. And so that's what we always do say too. I don't need you to follow me. I don't need you to follow every single thing. What I would like you to do, especially if you were raised in a household that was traumatic, that is not the way you want to parent, pick one thing and then follow it and let the rest
3: go. But also, it's not designed to make you addictive.
0: You're not going to follow 100 books.
3: To feel bad about yourself. We have to go back to why was the like button designed?
0: Right.
3: It was designed because we knew that in particular, women and girls will feel bad about themselves.
0: Yes.
3: So we don't always click on the things that teach us. We click on the things that judge us because that is innate and it has to be unlearned.
0: Yep.
2: As we wrap up, one final question for all of you, and we'll start with Reshma. What did your parents do that most screwed you up that you tried to avoid carrying into your own parents?
0: Sorry.
3: You know, growing up in a South Asian Indian immigrant family, we weren't very affectionate. I think I try to infuse a lot more touching, hugging, kissing with my children.
2: Thank you. Lenore?
1: The only thing I can think of off the bat is, and bat is the operative word, is that we didn't do any sports.
0: My parents did that most screwed me up, I think. Were sort of extreme punitive measures, physical punishment. But at a core also, trying to change me into being a normal, good girl. I have ADHD. I was a daydreamer. I wasn't good in school. I wasn't as good as my sister. What's wrong with you? Those deeply stayed with me into my adulthood. And I think I had one person who believed in me. I needed more belief in me to be exactly who I am today, which is everything I was punished for as a child, as a girl, pushing back, not following rules, breaking rules, being loud, being aggressive, I am now rewarded for as a CEO. That's probably what screwed me up most was to try to be a good girl.
2: Right,
0: in a narrow, specific way.
2: Okay. Thank you again, Kristen, Lenore, Reshma.
1: Thanks.
2: It was a pleasure to have you join us today.
0: Thank you.
2: That's it for this week. A big thank you to the audience for tuning in. This episode was made possible thanks to a generous gift from Liberty Ears Foundation. Our work is also made possible by listeners like you, the Rosenkrantz Foundation, and supporters of Open to Debate. Robert Rosenkrantz is our chairman. Our CEO is Leah Matthau.
4: Andrew Lipson is head of production. Michelle DeBrasini is head of marketing. Alexis Pancrazzi produced this episode. The rest of the Open Debate team includes Gabrielle Iannicelli, Linda Lee, Gabriella Mayer, Scott Jacoby, Katy Perry, and Julia Serkin. Damon Whittemore mixed this episode. Our theme music is by Alex Clement. We would love to hear from you. Visit us on the Open to Debate Substack to become part of the conversation. And while you're there, subscribe to our newsletter and get updates on upcoming live events and more. I'm Nick Gillespie. We'll see you next time on Open to Debate.

In weather tonight, partly to mostly cloudy, mostly calm across Wyoming heading into the evening and night hours. Temperatures down into the 40s and 50s. Tonight's moon is a waning gibbous at 90% of full. Tomorrow, mostly sunny and breezy. There's a chance for showers and isolated thunderstorms in Cody, Sheridan, and Cheyenne. Highs from the low to mid 70s in Pinedale and Jackson into the mid and upper 80s for Riverton and Casper.

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0: Supporters include Wyoming 250, Wyoming's celebration of America's 250th anniversary, American Stories, History, and Community, from the High Plains to Mountain Towns. 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Leadership Circle members give to ensure that Wyoming Public Radio will be here today and tomorrow. A special thanks going out to Karis Dennison and Scott Hummel, along with Pat Dixon and Walt Eggers, members of the Leadership Circle.
1: Well, there's obsessive love, and then there's Leo Janáček and his unrequited passion for a woman named Kamila Staslova. She was married almost 40 years younger than he was. It didn't work out. But talk about inspiration. He wrote her roughly 700 love letters, give or take, along with some characters for two different operas, a sinfonietta, and this string quartet was absolutely inspired by and dedicated to her. I know this sounds just completely unromantic, but think of how much more music he might have written if he hadn't written all those letters. Or if he'd, you know, kind of limited himself to a few hundred, you know? Oh, I have a heart of stone. Here's the string quartet number 2, which Janáček titled Intimate Letters.

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1: I'm Deborah Lou Harder for The Met. Join me to hear 10 of today's most talented young opera singers perform in the grand finals concert of the Eric and Dominique Lafont competition. They competed for glory on the Met stage last March with the Met Orchestra led by Carlo Rizzi. The 2026 Lafont Grand Finals Concert on the Robert K. Johnson Foundation Metropolitan Opera International Radio Network.
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0: great finish. The Vienna Berlin Ensemble performing Summer Music by Samuel Barber. Violinist Alina Ibragimova coming up.
1: Tune in to hear some of today's most promising young opera singers compete on the stage of the Metropolitan Opera. I'm Deborah Lou Harder. Join us for the 2026 Grand Finals Concert of the Met's Eric and Dominique Lafont competition. Over 1,700 singers from all over the world participated this year. Out of those, 10 talented artists made it all the way to the finals. And on March 22nd, they stepped onto the Met stage in front of a packed house and performed with the Met Orchestra under Maestro Carlo Rizzi. The concert was hosted by soprano Lisette Oropesa, herself a past winner, and featured a guest performance from soprano Tamara Wilson. Catch the opera stars of tomorrow, the 2026 Lafont Grand Finals Concert on the Robert K. Johnson Foundation Metropolitan Opera International Radio Network.
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0: Here's Russian-British violinist Alina Ibragimova, MBE. She's barely into her 30s, and she's conquering violin concertos the world over. Here's the BBC Symphony Orchestra, along with her, performing the violin concerto by Welsh composer Hugh Watkins.

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2: Here's a movement from Diary of the Bee by Scotswoman Helen Leach. It's called Forget Me Not, featuring clarinetist John Bradbury and the Victoria String Quartet.

The impact of losing federal funding hit hard this year, but something that hit even harder was witnessing more than 800 people becoming new members to defend this vital public service. We're humbled knowing listeners across Wyoming and beyond stepped up to protect not just Wyoming Public Radio, but freedom of the press as well. Because of your support, we'll continue delivering the news that shapes our state and the vital information that keeps Wyomingites informed and involved. Thank you.

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1: Members of Wyoming Public Radio's leadership circle play a large role in supporting the public radio service that so many of us in Wyoming rely on. Thanks to Tony Hoke, Linda and Jay Lilligraven, and Jeannie Rainey for their support of the leadership circle.
2: Mostly sunny and breezy today. There could be showers and isolated thunderstorms in Cody, Sheridan, and Cheyenne. Highs from the 70s in Pinedale and Jackson into the 80s across most of the state. The chance of thunderstorms continues into the evening across the north, cloudy in the eastern part of the state. Clear across the south, but breezy. Lows in the 40s in most places, 30s in the western mountains. And tonight's moon will be a waxing gibbous at 68% of full.
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1: Mostly sunny and breezy today. There could be showers and isolated thunderstorms in Cody, Sheridan, and Cheyenne. Highs from the 70s in Pinedale and Jackson into the 80s across most of the state. The chance of thunderstorms continues into the evening across the north. Cloudy in the eastern part of the state. Clearer across the south, but breezy. Lows in the 40s in most places, 30s in the western mountains. And tonight's moon will be a waxing gibbous at 68% of full.
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9: Hey, it's Francis Lamb, host of The Splendid Table. 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
1: Mostly sunny and breezy today. There could be showers and isolated thunderstorms in Cody, Sheridan, and Cheyenne. Highs from the 70s in Pinedale and Jackson into the 80s across most of the state. The chance of thunderstorms continues into the evening across the north. Cloudy in the eastern part of the state. Clearer across the south, but breezy. Lows in the 40s in most places, 30s in the western mountains. And tonight's moon will be a waxing gibbous at 68% of full.
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5: This is Archives on the Air. Bill Harrison served as Wyoming's representative in the U.S. House in the 1950s and 60s. To remain in touch with his constituents, he published a newsletter titled, You Can Quote Me, and broadcast a weekly radio address. Harrison, the descendant of two U.S. presidents, was a Republican. He advocated for limited government spending. He asserted, I do not think it is progress to debauch the people's money through inflation. Investment in a strong national defense and the space race were both priorities of his. But he also wrote, have you thought lately about the burden of debt liberal spenders are saddling on your children and grandchildren? He labeled the Kennedy administration and Democrats in Congress as socialist spenders. Harrison opposed foreign aid, worrying that if we, the lenders of the free world, go bankrupt, communism will engulf the world. He also believed in minimizing government bureaucracy. For more information, see the William Henry Harrison papers at UW's American Heritage Center.
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0: 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I'm Steve Inskeep.
9: And I'm Leila Faldin. A second federal agency will consider President Trump's arch at a public meeting today. Plans call for a tall, white, triumphal arch with gold statues of eagles and Lady Liberty on top. Stairs and elevators inside would lead to an observation deck where visitors could take in the view. NPR's Rachel Treisman visited the proposed site and reports on the views it could block.
10: Trump wants to build his monumental arch in a traffic circle on the Virginia side of Arlington Memorial Bridge, which connects to D.C. over the Potomac River. On a recent sunny morning, well past rush hour, the circle saw a steady stream of cars, tour buses, and airplanes overhead.
11: Occasionally, some cyclists pass by, a couple of walkers on foot. Some big tour groups have been boarding their buses nearby, but it's pretty quiet.
10: The most noteworthy thing about this grassy roundabout is the view. As I stood inside the circle, I was about halfway between two important monuments.
11: On one side of me, I can see the back of the Lincoln Memorial with its iconic columns and flat top. On the other side, towards the west, I can see the imposing gate of Arlington National Cemetery, and above that, sort of a green hill.
10: At the top of the hill is Arlington House, the mansion that once belonged to Confederate General Robert E. Lee. It's no coincidence that the Lincoln Memorial was built in 1922 directly across from Lee's property turned cemetery. Here's Neil Flanagan, an architect and public historian in D.C.
12: The Potomac River was the border between the North and South, nominally, during the Civil War. So it's literally crossing the border and sort of trying to heal those wounds.
11: Trump's proposed arch would stand 250 feet tall, more than twice the height of the Lincoln Memorial. Critics worry it will obstruct the view and the message it sends. That's one of the concerns members of the public raised when the Commission for Fine Arts discussed the arch last month. Elizabeth Merritt with the National Trust for Historic Preservation called it one of the most symbolic vistas in D.C.
13: Arlington Memorial Bridge was intentionally designed with a low profile to respect the visual and symbolic vistas connecting the National Mall and Arlington National Cemetery.
11: The commission, packed with Trump allies, ultimately granted final approval to the design. But the project faces other hurdles, including a lawsuit by Vietnam War veterans. It also needs approval from the National Capital Planning Commission, another Trump-friendly federal agency that will consider the arch at its meeting today. If the nearly 1,700 public comments it's received are any indication, the size and placement of the arch are just some of the criticisms likely to surface.
12: This is a really weird location to put anything.
11: As Flanagan notes, there are questions about traffic patterns, pedestrian access, and potential flight impacts at nearby Reagan National Airport. The Trump administration says it's looking into all of this. When asked about blocking the view, both the White House and Interior Department told NPR that the arch will, quote, enhance the visitor experience at Arlington National Cemetery.
14: You can do things that are people-oriented without building something.
11: Karen Iglesias is an adjunct professor at the University of Maryland School of Landscape Architecture. She says there are ways to celebrate the country's 250th birthday without permanently altering its landscape.
14: We can have fireworks and porta potties. You know, I mean, let's act like it's going to be here in another 50 years, too.
11: Critics want the traffic circle to stay empty so the legacy of the structures around it can live on. Rachel Treisman, NPR News.

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0: It's Morning Edition from NPR News. I'm Leila Faldin.
7: And I'm Steve Inskeep. A Trump administration pause on processing visas leaves a lot of people uncertain about their future. They are in the United States legally. Many work meaningful jobs, and they may have to return to their home countries as their visas expire. Few are more anxious about returning home than people from Iran. NPR's Arzu Rezvani spoke with some of them.
8: 32-year-old Ali will never forget the day he got to America.
9: I landed in Chicago and I saw the United States flag. That was one of the best days of my life.
8: It was 2021. Ali came for his PhD in electrical engineering. He also worked on a government-funded project on long-distance biometric identification. It's the kind of technology used to identify a person through body type or walking style from, say, a drone. The project was cutting-edge and sensitive.
9: The hard drives that we used had real physical passwords on them, and always somebody was with us, even when I was going to use the restroom. So it was really intense in terms of security.
8: Life was going great for Ali. He graduated late last year, got job offers from top tech companies. Then

0: This is why I believe that this revolution, sooner or later, is going to give its result.
1: She had not spoken publicly about recent events in Iran, the uprising at the beginning of the year, and the war with the U.S. and Israel that has further empowered the IRGC. One of Satrapi's close friends told Le Monde newspaper that she died of heartbreak after the death of her husband, Matias Ripa, an actor and screenwriter. At the time, Satrapi wrote on Instagram, "I lost the love of my life." Eleanor Beardsley, NPR News, Paris.
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2: Good morning. I am Meta Tsikrika at the BBC. Health officials and witnesses in Gaza say at least 11 Palestinians have been killed. Medics say Israeli aircraft struck residential buildings. The BBC's Rusdi Abualouf.
3: The strike started about 2 o'clock in the morning with sound of bombs. Was terrifying for the people. 11 people killed, including 5 members of one family. It's belonged to somebody from Lubbad family. He's some local sources said he's a senior military commander within Hamas.
2: Britain's Prime Minister Keir Starmer has accused Elon Musk of political interference, following anger over the police handling of the murder of a white student by a Sikh.
4: Musk again has been interfering in our politics in the last few days, trying to whip up division. That is not who we are in Britain. In Britain, we are reasonable, tolerant people. When we have a terrible case like Henry's case, Henry Novak, we react calmly.
2: Mr. Musk has been actively posting about the case, sharing comments by far-right figures, and even offering to fund a private prosecution against the police. A bear which attacked 4 people in northern Japan has continued to elude capture. Despite traps being set up outside the factory where it was hiding, it appeared to have escaped by opening a locked window. I am Meta Tsikrika at the BBC in London.
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5: I'm Scott Tong. Another Supreme Court decision day. We are waiting for rulings on birthright citizenship, immigrants' TPS status, and President Trump's attempt to fire a Fed governor. And an update on a famous pair of bald eagles in D.C.
6: The male of this pair, I've known him for 10 years and watched him like face other kinds of struggles.
5: Next time, here and now.
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0: It's Morning Edition from NPR News. I'm Steve Inskeep.
8: And I'm Leila Fadel. Health officials in many states now have less power to fight disease outbreaks than they did during the COVID-19 pandemic. NPR health correspondent Rob Stein reports on the changes.
9: All the COVID lockdowns, school closures, mask mandates, and vaccine requirements left many Americans furious.
10: There's been such an enormous backlash from the COVID-19 pandemic right across America, particularly in red states.
9: Lawrence Gostin studies public health law at Georgetown University.
10: It's become, you know, part of our national lore of overreaching government.
9: The Trump administration has reined in the Centers for Disease Control and Prevention in part because of that backlash. But most public health powers are local, and since the pandemic, more than half of the states made changes to their authorities to respond to public health emergencies, including many that watered down their powers.
10: Taken all together, we're in a much weaker position post-COVID in handling a health emergency.
9: At least 15 new laws in states such as Alabama, Virginia, and Louisiana imposed restrictions on declaring official public health emergencies, declarations necessary to do things like muster disease fighters and clear away red tape. Dr. Georges Benjamin heads the American Public Health Association.
11: They have said, well, if you want to do this, you now need to come to the legislature to get it, or the legislature has the authority now to reverse it. Moving these authorities from a government official who has a legal responsibility for the health and well-being of the community to a committee to make a decision, I'm worried that many of the public health officials now have their hands tied.
9: Some states, including Kansas and Utah, have hamstrung key countermeasures, such as the authority to quarantine people who might have been infected with a dangerous pathogen, or isolate people who are already sick. Some, like Florida, Texas, and Oklahoma, pulled back authorities to impose mask mandates. Others have limited vaccination requirements or restrictions on gatherings.
11: If you think about what that really means, it's like telling the police department that you can't arrest people, that you can't protect people when you know there's extreme weather happening.
9: At the same time, some state and local health departments have lost staff and funding, and some state and local health officials are more skittish about pulling the levers they have left. Some were harassed or threatened over COVID, and some who objected to the pandemic response are now in charge. Here's Lawrence Gostin again from Georgetown.
10: There are a lot of public health commissioners now who are not traditional public health people and who are much more MAHA or MAGA. And so I think all in all, you've got weakened authority, you've got weakened political backing, and you don't have traditional public health scientists at the head of state public health agencies.
9: Some people support some changes. James Hodge is a public health law professor at Arizona State University.
12: Anytime you're building a level of accountability into how we utilize some of the most restrictive public health measures in the United States, like social distancing measures, closures, quarantine, isolation, okay, fine. You want to impose some new accountability? I'm fine with that.
9: With a few hantavirus cases tied to the Dutch cruise ship still popping up, the Ebola crisis growing, and millions of international visitors arriving for the World Cup, the next domestic outbreak may be just one plane ride away, or already just around the corner. Rob Stein, NPR News.
8: It's Morning Edition from NPR News. I'm Leila Fadel.
0: And I'm Steve Inskeep.
1: 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Information at 122jh.org.
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14: We are CASA, which is Court-Appointed Special Advocates of Laramie County. Our mission statement for CASA of Laramie County is to provide a court-appointed voice for abused and neglected children, protecting their fundamental right to be safe, treated with dignity, and the opportunity to grow in a safe environment. Many of our advocates also will work with the parents of the children to make them better parents and understanding the situations that brought us here in the first place to make that home a safe environment for that child to return. Currently, we do have 146 children in the system, and we also have 63 volunteer advocates. We're going to continue to recruit and train volunteers so that all children in our court system have a voice.
13: For more information on the Community Minute, go to the About tab on our website at wyomingpublicmedia.org.
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17: From Marketplace, I'm Nancy Marshall-Genzer in Washington. The Federal Reserve says more consumers are pinching pennies amid higher inflation. Many businesses are reporting cooling demand. The Fed's latest snapshot of economic conditions, known as the Beige Book, also includes reports of increased credit card use. Marketplace's Nova Safo has more.
18: The latest survey covers mid-April through May, and it finds energy price increases quickly affecting consumers and exacerbating disparities in the K-shaped economy. One survey respondent said middle-income households were, quote, squeezing more life out of every dollar. Inflation was biting across business sectors. Dealerships reported less demand for new cars. Consumers cut back on weekend trips. Manufacturing customers pulled back on investments. Hiring remained stuck in low-fire, low-hire mode, except at defense and data center-related companies, which continue to grow. Fed policymakers meet in 2 weeks to discuss interest rates. I'm Nova Safo for Marketplace.
17: We learned this morning that 225,000 people filed new claims for unemployment benefits last week. The Bureau of Labor Statistics releases its May jobs report tomorrow. One of the stats it tracks has been slowly but steadily rising. The number of people working part-time for economic reasons. That's BLS speak for workers who'd like to be full-time but had their hours cut or haven't been able to find full-time jobs. That number hit a low as the economy came out of the pandemic.

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2: Time has come this week to hit the Wayback Machine. It's Throwback Thursday. I'm Dr. Robert with tracks from 10 Years After and Sam Cooke, Bobby Gentry, and Laura Nero with LaBelle. Celebrations are in order for Freddie Fender, Casey Chambers, and Gordon Waller. 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
3: Live from NPR News in Washington, I'm Corva Coleman. Israel issued new warnings today in southern Lebanon, saying it will continue attacking. There was a ceasefire announced just yesterday in Washington between Israel and Lebanon. NPR's Jane Araf reports from Beirut.
4: In addition to the Israeli military's new evacuation warnings, Lebanese state media says Israel also launched multiple artillery and airstrikes into the morning. A Hezbollah official told NPR that the group officially informed the Lebanese president that it would not accept any ceasefire that did not begin with the withdrawal of Israeli forces from South Lebanon. The official asked to remain anonymous because he was not authorized to speak publicly on the issue. Israeli Defense Minister Israel Katz, meanwhile, said Israel was demanding the creation of what it called a demilitarized zone within Lebanon while being able to continue attacks against Iran-backed Hezbollah. Jane Araf, NPR News, Beirut.
3: The Senate is set to vote today on billions of dollars for immigration enforcement. But some Republicans first want an amendment that would kill a nearly $1.8 billion fund. It's supposed to compensate people who claim they were targeted by the federal government. NPR's Sam Greenglass has more.
5: Approving 3 years of funding for ICE and Border Patrol should have been a cinch. Republicans do not need help from Democrats. But the measure stalled for 2 weeks amid GOP blowback to the unrelated so-called anti-weaponization fund. Earlier this week, Acting Attorney General Todd Blanche promised the fund was dead, only for President Trump to say he didn't know if the fund was scrapped. Some Republican senators say the only way to ensure the fund is stopped is to block it by law. But it's not clear if proposed amendments to do that can be added to unrelated immigration funding. Some Republican senators have criticized Trump of sabotaging his own priorities. Sam Greenglass, NPR News, Washington.
3: A major gun control group is suing the federal government over its refusal to hand over some records. The group wants information that shows who are the largest sellers of guns used in crime in the U.S. NPR's Jacqueline Diaz reports.
6: The gun control group Brady is suing the Bureau of Alcohol, Tobacco, Firearms, and Explosives and the Justice Department. Brady is demanding the federal government release information tied to something called Demand Letter 2s. These are letters ATF sends to gun dealers and other sellers who have been identified as selling a lot of guns recovered at crime scenes. Josh Scharf is Brady's general counsel and senior director of programs. He says this information is important to monitor how the federal government keeps tabs on gun dealers.
7: It's information that we need to improve public safety in this country.
6: The DOJ and ATF did not respond to the lawsuit yet. Jacqueline Diaz, NPR News.
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8: 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Other contributors include the estate of Joan B. Kroc, whose bequest serves as an enduring investment in the future of public radio and seeks to help NPR be the model for high-quality journalism in the 21st century. 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
9: Stardate June 4th. The night sky can sometimes look like a tie-dyed t-shirt flapping on a clothesline. Ribbons and swirls of bright color ripple through the sky. They can change appearance in seconds, blown by the solar wind. The colorful display is an aurora, the northern and southern lights. An aurora flares to life as charged particles from the sun run into Earth at high speed. Earth's magnetic field funnels the particles toward the magnetic poles. When particles hit atoms and molecules high above the surface, they knock atoms out of their usual configuration. When they return to normal, the atoms emit light. The color of an aurora depends on what the charged particles hit and where they hit it. Most auroras are green. They switch on when particles hit oxygen molecules at altitudes of about 60 to 200 miles. Red auroras are fed by oxygen that's even higher. The lower fringes of a display can appear pink or dark red, the result of collisions with nitrogen at lower altitudes. Collisions with hydrogen and oxygen create blue and purple auroras, but they're not very common, and they're hard for the eye to take in. They're easier to see in photographs. Most of the time, the northern lights stay close to the magnetic pole. When the sun spews out more particles, though, they can spread outward, shining in regions where they're seldom seen. And the colors can get more intense, dramatically tie-dyeing the night sky. Today's program was made possible by Mercer Caverns in Calaveras County in California's historic gold country. More information at mercercaverns.net. I'm Billy Henry.
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Agua Caliente, that's the latest from Roger Klein and the Peacemakers from the album Hell to Breakfast and from 1956. To kick off, Throwback Thursday on Wyoming Sounds, Elvis Presley with Money Honey. Welcome aboard if you're joining me, and thanks for doing so. I'm Dr. Robert from now until noon with plenty of music this hour in the way of... let's say a Throwback Thursday tracks, including Lighting Candles for Gordon Weller of Peter and Gordon. And we've got a four-track set coming up all about Capitol Records in just a moment. In the meantime, it's looking like a mostly sunny day and breezy across the state of Wyoming. Could be showers and isolated thunderstorms as a possibility in the Sheridan and northeastern Wyoming areas. Highs will range from the 70s in Pinedale and Jackson into the 80s across the rest of the state. Lake Yellowstone, 48 degrees this hour, 65 in Cheyenne. Newcastle, 64, and 46 in Dubois. There's quite a range, almost 20 degrees in different parts of the state this morning. It's 62 in Sheridan, 50 in Pinedale, and 56 in Evanston. It was on today's date in 1942. Capitol Records was founded in Hollywood. Their first hit single was a little ditty called Cow Cow Boogie by Freddie Slack's big band with Ella Mae Moore on the vocal. Capitol would ultimately go on to be the home of Frank Sinatra, the band, Hoyt Axton, Susie Boggess, Carole King, and the list goes on. Four tracks will celebrate founding of Capitol Records on today's date, 1942, including Bonnie Raitt and Bobby Gentry. Coming up, we've got the Beatles on deck, and here are the Beach Boys on Wyoming Sounds.

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0: Paying tribute this morning to Capitol Records with four of their artists from the past. They all represent Throwback Thursday on Wyoming Sounds. Bonnie Raitt from 1989, from Nick of Time with Love Letter, and a woman who's most famous for Ode to Billy Joe. She also put out a raft of great songs, other than that, from the Delta Suite. It was Bobby Gentry, Okolona River Bottom Band, The Beatles, Everybody's Trying to Be My Baby, George Harrison on the vocals from 1965. That album was also released as Beatles for Sale in England that year. And the Beach Boys from 1969 with Do It Again. This coming your way on listener-supported Wyoming Sounds. Your music home on the range. I'm Dr. Robert, back to light candles for the late Gordon Weller. Peter and Gordon after this.
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2: I'm Jeremy Hobson. 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But after two U.S. citizens were killed by federal agents in Minnesota earlier this year, people were angry.
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0: Join us Thursday night at 7 on Wyoming Public Radio. Well, we have three birthdays to celebrate this morning on Throwback Thursday, and this is a birth anniversary for the late Gordon Waller, along with Peter Asher. He was half of Britain's mid-60s hip pop folk duo, Peter and Gordon. They had a run from 1964 to 67 before breaking up. Gordon would fade from the limelight, while Peter Asher went on to produce and manage major rock acts, such as Linda Ronstadt, James Taylor, and others. Gordon was born on today's date, 1945, in Braemar, Scotland, died July 2009 in Norwich, Connecticut. Peter and Gordon on Wyoming Sounds.

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And just as soon as I save enough more money, I'm planning on taking you way too far. So don't let the sun burn your sad walls of blue eyes. 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

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But I see that halo glowing over you, and I know this unit.

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0: a man that looked similar to James Brown with a huge pompadour, but it was blonde, and his complexion was quite a bit whiter than James. It was Wayne Cochran dialing it back 60 years, going back to Miami for Throwback Thursday. Calexico, Under the Wheels, Todd Snyder, his latest, it's a posthumous release, High Lonesome and Then Some, gave us While We Still Have a Chance, in celebrating the late Gordon Waller on his 81st birth anniversary. I Don't Want to See You Again, from Peter and Gordon, this morning on Wyoming Sounds.
1: On the next Fresh Air, Clark Peters. His breakout role was in the HBO series The Wire as police detective Lester Freeman. In Spike Lee's The Five Bloods, he was a Vietnam veteran. In real life, Peters opposed the war and was arrested at a protest which changed his life. He moved to London, starred in musicals there, and now stars in the series The Burrows. Join us.
0: 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Also, today, tomorrow, and Saturday. They're part of several Pride Month events here in Laramie. 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Tomorrow, it's the Rainbow Road Bar Crawl at various locations. And on Saturday, the Pride Fest Drag Show on stage, Griffin Theater, Saturday evening. And in Casper, the Wyoming band Silence is to perform a Metallica album live tribute at the Oil City Beer Company coming up tomorrow at 7 in the evening. You can find out all the details and more events at wyomingpublicmedia.org under the events tab. I'm Dr. Robert with Throwback Thursday. We have a track coming from 1983 from Stevie Nicks that was released on today's date. Standing by after this from Tyler Ballgame on Wyoming Sounds.

Nancy Griffith on Wyoming Sounds for Throwback Thursday from Late Night Grand Hotel, a piece of work she put out in 1991 with It's Just Another Morning Here. American Beauty came from Drew Holcomb and the Neighbors, Stevie Nicks, throwback track, 1983's Wild Heart, gave a stand back. It was released on today's date in 1983.

0: 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Great music on the Western Edge, streaming at wyomingsounds.org, where you'll find plenty of new music, as well as the best in Wyoming artists as well. We have news headlines coming up from NPR shortly and in the 10 o'clock hour. It'll be 10 years after Loretta Lynn, also Crosby, Stills, Nash & Young, Laura Nyro, and many more tracks. Keep it right here on Wyoming Sounds. I'm Dr. Robert with plenty of music to go around on this Throwback Thursday, the 4th of June, 2026. NPR News coming up in just a moment.
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2: Live from NPR News, I'm Lakshmi Singh. Close Trump ally-turned-critic John Bolton has reached a plea deal that appears to resolve the Justice Department's criminal case against him. A person familiar with the matter says the president's former national security advisor during his first term plans to plead guilty to mishandling classified documents. Last October, Bolton was indicted on 18 counts. A source tells NPR that under this deal, he pleads guilty to one count of retaining classified information and will be fined $2.25 million. President Trump says he intends to nominate his former personal lawyer to permanently take charge of the Justice Department. Todd Blanche has been the acting attorney general since his boss, Pam Bondi, was fired in April. Here's NPR's Frank Ordonez.
3: Blanche has been very aggressive since taking the role, including investigating former FBI Director James Comey over a photo posted online that officials said was a threat to the president, and announcing the $1.8 billion so-called anti-weaponization fund that would have paid people the Trump administration decided were unjustly politically targeted. Franco Ordonez, NPR News.
2: Well, Trump has named David Venturella as the acting director of Immigration and Customs Enforcement. He was previously an executive with the private prison company Geo Group. More from NPR's Meg Anderson.
4: About a third of immigrant detainees are in a facility run by Geo Group. In 2025, Geo Group's profits soared nearly 700% from the year before. Scott Shewhart was a top official at ICE under President Biden. He says the level of influence Geo Group has in the detention industry is concerning.
5: When Geo comes in for a meeting, it feels like a fraternity reunion.
4: He says that raises questions about potential conflicts of interest. In a statement, the Department of Homeland Security, which oversees ICE, told NPR that David Venturella is a veteran government official who abides by all ethics requirements. Meg Anderson, NPR News.
2: Under the threat of more cross-border missile and drone strikes with Ukraine, Russia is hosting a major economic forum in St. Petersburg. NPR's Charles Maines reports on how the United States is showing up, given President Trump's repeated attempts to mediate negotiations for ending the years-long war in Eastern Europe.
6: The Trump administration is present in a way. I was just watching Rodney Cook, who's overseeing Trump's White House ballroom project and currently heads the U.S. Commission of Fine Arts, take part in a cultural roundtable among all these official delegations from about 130 countries. You'll also find American far-right influencers. You'll also see representatives from Europe's far-right, including Germany's AfD party. All of this suggesting that Russia is making conservative alliances that go far beyond the politics of the current moment.
2: That is NPR's Charles Maines reporting. From Washington, this is NPR News.
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Laura Nero on Wyoming Sound for Throwback Thursday, backed by LaBelle. On the Number, Jimmy Mack from Gonna Take a Miracle from 1971. Before that, the opener, The Common Heart gave us Do Right, and that comes to you on a service of Wyoming Public Media, Wyoming Sounds. I'm Dr. Robert. I'll be around until noon and taking a look at the forecast. Mostly sunny skies today, breezy conditions as well. And there could be a chance of showers and isolated thunderstorms in Sheridan and around the rest of northeastern Wyoming. Highs will range from the mid-70s in Pinedale and Jackson, mid to upper 80s across the rest of the state. A chance of thunderstorms continues this evening into the northern part of the state. Expect cloudy skies in Casper and eastern Wyoming. Clearer across the south, but breezy. Lows overnight in the 40s most places, 30s in the western mountains, with temperatures this hour coming from Jackson at 56 degrees. Gray Bull at 66, Gillette and Rock Springs both at 64, 63 in Lander, mid-60s for Douglas and Casper, and in Pine Bluffs, the warm spot this morning, this hour, at 73 degrees. I'm Dr. Robert with Throwback Thursday, including this track from Crosby, Stills, Nash & Young on Wyoming Sounds.

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3: Born by a river, but it was paved with cement. I was born by a river, but it was paved with cement. But I'd stand in that dry river and

0: Here's a number that's a decade old, comes your way on Wyoming Sounds from Jamestown Revival, from The Education of a Wandering Man, a company man, Dave Alvin with Dry River. It was unreleased at the time that it was recorded in the early 90s. However, you can find it on the best of the High Tone years. He was with High Tone Records in the 90s. Courtney Barnett, Sight Unseen, a track featuring Waxahachie, and for Throwback Thursday from 1970, the title track from CSNY, Deja Vu. I'm Dr. Robert on Wyoming Sounds with Throwback Thursday. Back after this as we celebrate the life and music of Australian Casey Chambers.
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0: That story and all the day's news begins at 4 o'clock on Wyoming Public Radio. The alt-country pop singer-songwriter from Australia, Casey Chambers, recorded her debut solo album in 1998. It was titled The Captain on Norfolk Island, where her mother lives, and it featured Buddy and Julie Miller on backing vocals and guitar. She spent time touring the U.S. with Lucinda Williams, as well as playing gigs in her native land with Emmylou Harris. Casey, born on today's day, 1976, in Mount Gambier, Australia, turns 50 years old. From Wayward Angel, Casey Chambers on Wyoming Sounds with Bluebird.

0: That's the latest from Emily Nenny. Moving Shoes is the album, Living in Shame, the track. And Dialing It Back 60 Years, the title track, You Ain't Woman Enough, from Loretta Lynn for Throwback Thursday. Lowland Hum gave us Vita Vu. Those of you who live in Wyoming or perhaps have visited this part of the state knows that Vita Vu is a great rock formation just east of Laramie, between here and Cheyenne. A place to climb rocks and have a picnic, enjoy some great Rocky Mountain scenery. Casey Chambers celebrating her 50th birthday today. From Wayward Angel, we heard Bluebird. All this on Wyoming Sounds. For Throwback Thursday, I'm Dr. Robert.
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0: We're rolling our way through the music this morning on Wyoming Sounds with rock and folk and roots music on Throwback Thursday. This comes from 1970's Cricklewood Green. It's 10 years after.

A little rhythm and soul for you this morning on Wyoming Sounds from England's James Hunter Six from 6 years ago. I Can Change Your Mind. From 1956, yeah, that would be 70 years ago, Sam Cooke, The Soul Stirs for Throwback Thursday. I'll Come Running Back to You, Sam Morrow's latest, Southern Boogie with Lucretia, and 10 years after from 1970 with Working on the Road. 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

It was on today's date in 2001, Americana legend and banjo picker John Hartford died in Nashville. The three-time Grammy-winning singer-songwriter and sessions man with the Byrds, James Taylor, Jerry Garcia, David Grisman, Bela Fleck, and many others, passed after a long battle with cancer. He wrote the 1969 Glen Campbell hit Gentle on My Mind and is generally credited with popularizing the banjo in contemporary rock culture. Here's that track from 1969 with Glen Campbell on Wyoming Sounds.

Yeah, that fine piece of Americana music from the pen of the late John Hartford, with Glenn Campbell on the vocals, Gentle on My Mind. I'm Dr. Robert, leading you through Throwback Thursday on Wyoming Sounds. We have Texas Tornadoes up ahead next hour as we pay tribute to the late Freddie Fender, also John Lee Hooker, Richie Valens, Supertramp. Let's see who else is in the mix. Coco Taylor, Ry Cooter, Rosie Flores. Some great music coming up. You want to keep it right here. We're going to open with a number from the late Ronnie Lane with The Faces from their First Step album. And that's coming up right after news headlines from Wyoming Public Radio and NPR.

Yeah, getting out and about and taking a little cruise across the Atlantic for a couple of numbers to open the 11 o'clock hour across the Rocky Mountain West on listener-supported Wyoming Sounds. Ringo Starr's Oh My My, also for Throwback Thursday. We remembered Ronnie Lane, who died on today's date in 1997 after a hard-fought battle with multiple sclerosis. He was vocalist, bassist, and co-founder of the Small Faces. It just morphed into the Faces after Rod Stewart replaced Steve Marriott, who went on to form Humble Pie. Ronnie Lane was also an occasional recording and performing partner with Pete Townsend, featured on the vocals from the Faces' First Step album. It was Ronnie Lane with the number he wrote, titled Stone. I'm Dr. Robert, giving you the music this morning on Wyoming Sounds for Throwback Thursday, and taking a quick look at the weather forecast. For tonight, chance of thunderstorms continues into the evening across the north. You can expect cloudy skies in Casper as well as eastern Wyoming. Clearer skies across the south, but breezy conditions. Overnight lows in the 40s most places, 30s in the western mountains. Sunny tomorrow and warm, breezy conditions around Cody and Rock Springs. Highs tomorrow from the upper 70s in Pinedale and Evanston. Look for 80s in Cheyenne and Jackson, low 90s for Riverton, as well as the Bighorn Basin. Buffalo reporting 69 degrees this hour, 70 in Hewlett. Riverton at 68, Big Piney 65, and as things warm up across the south, we've got 73 degrees in Saratoga and 72 in Laramie. Thanks for joining me for Throwback Thursday on this service of Wyoming Public Media, known as Wyoming Sounds. We've got Supertramp coming up in this set for a throwback number. Also, Richie Valens. And first, we get underway with the Dunwells on Wyoming Sounds.

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1: I'm Scott Tong. Another Supreme Court decision day. We are waiting for rulings on birthright citizenship, immigrants' TPS status, and President Trump's attempt to fire a Fed governor. And an update on a famous pair of bald eagles in D.C.
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0: A man who was famous for recording his songs more than once. That number originally came from 1953. However, he re-recorded it in 1960, and I believe that was the recording you just heard. No More Doggin' from John Lee Hooker. From the compilation That's My Story, John Lee Hooker Sings the Blues, just remastered and re-released. Richie Valens from 1958 for Throwback Thursday with Come On, Let's Go. Supertramp. It was on June the 4th, 1977. They released that single, Give a Little Bit, and the Dunwells opened the set with Blind Sighted Faith, the title track from their album from 2012. I'm Dr. Robert on Throwback Thursday, coming to you on Wyoming Sounds, your music discovery station.
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0: Now the time has come to pay tribute to the late Freddie Fender, born Baldemar Huerta. The Tex-Mex Americana country star was a member of the early 90s all-star band The Texas Tornadoes with Doug Somm, Flaco Jimenez, and Augie Myers. He had numerous hits in Mexico and South America in the late 50s that earned him the nickname The Mexican Elvis. He was an occasional actor and also made up the stage name of Freddie Fender because he thought it would help his records sell better with gringos. Freddie Fender, born on today's date, 1937, in San Benito, Texas. He died October 2006 in Corpus Christi. Today is his 89th birth anniversary. Here's Freddie Fender on Wyoming Sounds.

0: Off of Smoke on Wyoming Sounds, the latest from the Wood Brothers. It's also the title track. Delaney and Bonnie from 1970, from Delaney and Bonnie and Friends on Tour. That's What My Man Is For, with Bonnie belting out that number. Coco Taylor from the year before, from 1969's self-titled album on the Chess label, and her debut with I'm a Little Messed Up, and Texas Tornadoes with the late Freddie Fender on vocals on Wasted Days and Wasted Nights, celebrating his 89th birthday anniversary today. Coming to you for Throwback Thursday on Wyoming Sounds, I'm Dr. Robert.
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2: This is Archives on the Air. Bill Harrison served as Wyoming's representative in the U.S. House in the 1950s and 60s. To remain in touch with his constituents, he published a newsletter titled You Can Quote Me and broadcast a weekly radio address. Harrison, the descendant of two U.S. presidents, was a Republican. He advocated for limited government spending. He asserted, "I do not think it is progress to debauch the people's money through inflation." Investment in a strong national defense and the space race were both priorities of his. But he also wrote, "Have you thought lately about the burden of debt liberal spenders are saddling on your children and grandchildren?" He labeled the Kennedy administration and Democrats in Congress as socialist spenders. Harrison opposed foreign aid, worrying that if we, the lenders of the free world, go bankrupt, communism will engulf the world. He also believed in minimizing government bureaucracy. For more information, see the William Henry Harrison papers at UW's American Heritage Center.
0: A little bit more music to close out the 11 o'clock hour across the Rocky Mountain West on Wyoming Sounds, with two numbers coming from pieces of music that I'll be featuring on the Highway 287 Ramble on Wyoming Public Radio at 1 o'clock on Saturday afternoon. We've got Rosie Flores on deck from a honky-tonk reprise, and it follows this, Ry Cooder's Bop Till You Drop, a number that features Chaka Khan, and Don't Mess Up a Good Thing on Wyoming Sounds.

Finishing this edition of Throwback Thursday on Wyoming Sounds and Wyoming Public Radio, where we simulcast Monday through Friday, 9 to noon, on many FM frequencies clear across the state of Wyoming. 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Three in a row for Throwback Thursday from the album Seven from 1974. It was Poco with Rocky Mountain Breakdown. Rosie Flores from Honky Tonk Reprise gave us Heartbeats to a Different Drum, and Rye Cooter's Don't Mess Up a Good Thing from Bop Till You Drop that featured the duet with him and Chaka Khan. I'm Dr. Robert. I'm thanking you so much for listening to Wyoming Sounds. Keep it right here because the music continues. Grady Kirkpatrick will be your host for the noontime lunch hour across the Rocky Mountain West. And later on at 3, it'll be a new voice to Wyoming Sounds. Be sure to stick around for Ruby, who takes you from 3 until 6. Here and now, coming your way on Wyoming Public Radio, top of the hour, noon till 2. Have a great Thursday afternoon.

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2: From NPR and WBUR Boston, I'm Robin Young.
3: And I'm Scott Tong. This is Here and Now. Coming up, New Jersey Governor Mikey Sherrill says she's being denied access to a detention center where some migrants are on hunger strike. We'll speak to Senator Andy Kim, who did go in.
4: When I'm in there and I'm talking to a high school senior who just is trying to graduate high school, why are we wasting money detaining her?
2: Also, the New York Times team that suited up to go into the heart of the Ebola outbreak in the Democratic Republic of Congo, astonished at how little protective gear family of the sick had.
3: And an update on a famous pair of bald eagles in D.C.
5: The male of this pair, I've known him for 10 years and watched him like face other kinds of struggles.
3: Coming up Here and Now.
2: The news is first.
6: Live from NPR News, I'm Lakshmi Singh. A bipartisan majority in the Republican-led House has voted to end the war with Iran. NPR's Claudia Grisales reports this was the clearest rebuke yet of President Trump's handling of the conflict.
7: New York Democrat Gregory Meeks helped force the vote to end the Iran war that's now 90 days in. He thanked Republicans who joined Democrats to get the War Powers Resolution over the finish line.
8: We're at the point where you have to put people, the American people, over politics.
7: One of those Republicans, Pennsylvania's Brian

0: are really up for bald eagles. So we got to keep that
1: bald
0: in mind.
1: Eagles are doing fantastic. There's rarely a day I go out where I don't see bald eagles. That would not be true 40 years ago. Yeah. But I love to go out and you see them all the time, and it never gets old for me.
0: Dan Rauch is a wildlife biologist for the city of Washington, D.C. Dan, good to talk to you again. Thanks so much.
1: Great to talk to you, too. Thanks, Kat.
0: High nest fidelity. There you go. Here and Now is a production of NPR and WBUR. I'm Scott Tong in Washington, D.C.
2: I'm Robin Young in Boston. 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
6: I spent my honeymoon in a tent in the desert alone. 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
3: 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It's Here and Now. Coming up, the latest on rising tensions between the White House and Republican senators. Take North Carolina's Tom Tillis.
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9: This is a National Native News. I'm Jill Freitas. In Oregon, a group of Siletz Indians are holding a presentation this Saturday to honor a humpback whale that washed ashore in Lincoln County last fall and died. As KLCC's Brian Bull reports, it's to help the non-natives understand the historical and cultural significance of these mammals.
10: The Siletz sent a team in mid-November to do a traditional salvage of the whale, a common practice for coastal native people for centuries. Lisa Norton is the tribe's chief administrative officer. She and several others will discuss whales through storytelling in a welcoming and open space near the Amanda Trail. Norton hopes the audience leaves with one main takeaway.
11: Gaining an understanding of what it meant to us as a people, as individuals, and for those who were already connected with the whale to understand that connection a little bit deeper, or maybe understand that that connection isn't over. And

0: As schools around the country move towards getting screens out of classrooms, students with disabilities and their families say their needs are being left behind.
1: It's throwing the baby out with the bathwater. For some kids, the screen is their accessibility tool.
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3: On the next Fresh Air, Clark Peters. His breakout role was in the HBO series The Wire as police detective Lester Freeman. In Spike Lee's The Five Bloods, he was a Vietnam veteran. In real life, Peters opposed the war and was arrested at a protest which changed his life. He moved to London, starred in musicals there, and now stars in the series The Burrows. Join us.

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1: Live from NPR News in Boston, I'm Steve Brown. Senate Republicans have cleared a first hurdle as they try to pass legislation to fund immigration enforcement agencies. Republicans rejected a Democratic effort to permanently block President Trump from creating a nearly $1.8 billion settlement fund for allies who claim government persecution. Republicans still face a gauntlet of Democratic amendments before the bill can advance, setting up a day-long test. More votes on the settlement fund are expected. The bill would provide roughly $70 billion to fund U.S. immigration and customs enforcement and the Border Patrol. Former Trump administration National Security Advisor John Bolton has agreed to plead guilty to a single felony count of retaining classified information under a deal with the Justice Department that could allow him to avoid prison time. The deal would resolve a criminal case filed back in October that charged Bolton with 18 counts of either retaining or sharing diary-like notes with family members. Most U.S. stocks are rising as oil prices ease, but slumps for influential AI winners are weighing on Wall Street. The S&P 500 is up slightly today, a day after dropping from its record. 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

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They include the Community Foundation of Jackson Hole Edelweiss Endowment, as well as Sarah Jane Johnson and James and Roberta Matthew. If you're interested in supporting this critical reporting, please let us know.

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1: From WHYY in Philadelphia, I'm Terry Gross with Fresh Air. It was through the HBO series The Wire that many of us first got to know today's guest, Clark Peters. He played police detective Lester Freeman. In Spike Lee's De Five Bloods, he was a Vietnam veteran. Clark Peters opposed the war. At one protest where he was serving as a first aid medic, he was arrested. He'll tell us how that changed his life, why he moved to England, where he starred in Guys and Dolls and Porgy and Bess, and he'll sing for us.
2: I'm a bass baritone with tenor tendencies, that's what I like to say.
1: That sounds dangerous.
2: As it came out of my mouth, I thought, yes, that's probably the wrong way to put it.
1: We'll also talk about Peter's new Netflix series, The Burrows, from the creators of Stranger Things. It's set in a retirement community where strange things are happening. First News.
3: Live from NPR News in Washington, I'm Ryland Barton. President Trump says the U.S. will spend nearly $700 million to support coal-fired power plants.
4: Today we're officially invoking the Defense Production Act to save 13 coal plants in West Virginia, Kentucky, North Carolina, Indiana, Tennessee, Arizona, Arkansas, Oklahoma, North Dakota, and Wisconsin.
3: Trump cited the Cold War era national defense law to support coal plants across the country and help build new coal plants in Alaska and West Virginia. If built, the plants would be the first new U.S. coal plant since 2013. Environmentalists say the plan would put polluters first and jeopardize Americans' health. The Pentagon has announced another deadly strike on a boat in the Pacific. NPR's Quill Lawrence reports U.S. forces have killed more than 200 people this way on suspicion of narco-trafficking.
5: U.S. Southern Command released a grainy surveillance video on social media of a small boat exploding into flames. Southcom said two men died in the strike and alleged that they were trafficking drugs to the United States. Since last September, the U.S. has hit at least 60 boats this way and in one case returned to kill shipwrecked survivors. President Trump has declared drug cartels to be a terrorist group at war with the United States. Human rights advocates say these strikes amount to murder. Government data suggests that the supply of cocaine arriving in the U.S. hasn't decreased in the 9 months since the military began lethal strikes on the small speedboats. Quill Lawrence, NPR News.
3: Election officials are still counting ballots in California after Tuesday's primary election. As NPR's Miles Parks reports, that's expected because of how the state votes. But President Trump still sought to cast doubt on the process.
6: All of California's 23 million registered voters are allowed to vote by mail. And election officials can receive mail ballots up to a week after Election Day, as long as the ballots were postmarked by Tuesday. That means votes for the primary race are still rolling in, which also means finalizing a winner can take a while. It's been the case in the state for years, but President Trump still posted online that he thinks the counting delay is evidence of fraud. California is home to a handful of competitive House races this November, and if any of those elections go the Democrats' way, experts expect the president to use similar tactics to contest the results. Miles Parks, NPR News, Washington.
3: Today marks 37 years since the 1989 Tiananmen Square crackdown in Beijing. Chinese authorities are intensifying efforts to erase the memory of the massacre of hundreds, possibly thousands, of pro-democracy protesters. Police have told victims' families to call off an annual tribute at a Beijing cemetery. In Hong Kong, police have increased scrutiny to prevent commemorations. The Tiananmen Mothers Group continues to demand justice and accountability. Amnesty International has criticized the suppression, calling it a heartless act by Chinese authorities. Wall Street rallied today as oil prices fell. The Dow soared nearly 1.75%. This is NPR News. The New World screwworm fly is threatening the $113 billion U.S. cattle industry for the first time in more than a half century.

0: An infestation from its flesh-eating larva has been confirmed in South Texas. Officials had been working to keep the parasite from reaching Texas since its reappearance in Mexico in 2024. The U.S. eradicated the pest in the early 1970s by breeding sterile male flies and dropping swarms of them from planes to mate with wild females. The same strategy is a big part of the response now. The Obama Presidential Center opens this month in Chicago. NPR's Tamara Keith got an early look.
1: The first word visitors will see when they enter the museum is hope. It weaves former President Barack Obama's story with those of other Americans who worked to make the U.S. a more perfect union. Valerie Jarrett is CEO of the Obama Foundation.
2: I want people who are feeling slightly run down and hopeless to say, well, wait a minute. Look at all those stories of ordinary people who faced what seemed like insurmountable obstacles, and they overcame them when they worked together to be these forces for good. Hey, maybe I can do something too.
1: There's also a replica of the Obama-era Oval Office and a display of former First Lady Michelle Obama's dresses. Tamara Keith, NPR News, Chicago.
0: The NBA banned two people for life from its arenas after one of them was arrested shortly after running onto the court during Game 1 of the NBA Finals last night and trying to take a selfie next to Spurs star Victor Wembanyama. Wemby didn't appear to be bothered by the incident. This is NPR.
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4: Stardate June 4th. The night sky can sometimes look like a tie-dyed t-shirt flapping on a clothesline. Ribbons and swirls of bright color ripple through the sky. They can change appearance in seconds, blown by the solar wind. The colorful display is an aurora, the northern and southern lights. An aurora flares to life as charged particles from the sun run into Earth at high speed. Earth's magnetic field funnels the particles toward the magnetic poles. When particles hit atoms and molecules high above the surface, they knock atoms out of their usual configuration. When they return to normal, the atoms emit light. The color of an aurora depends on what the charged particles hit and where they hit it. Most auroras are green. They switch on when particles hit oxygen molecules at altitudes of about 60 to 200 miles. Red auroras are fed by oxygen that's even higher. The lower fringes of a display can appear pink or dark red, the result of collisions with nitrogen at lower altitudes. Collisions with hydrogen and oxygen create blue and purple auroras, but they're not very common, and they're hard for the eye to take in. They're easier to see in photographs. Most of the time, the northern lights stay close to the magnetic pole. When the sun spews out more particles, though, they can spread outward, shining in regions where they're seldom seen. And the colors can get more intense, dramatically tie-dyeing the night sky. Today's program was made possible by Mercer Caverns in Calaveras County in California's historic gold country. More information at mercercaverns.net. I'm Billy Henry.
5: This is Fresh Air. I'm Terry Gross. So many of us became aware of what a great actor Clark Peters is from his role in one of the best TV series ever made, HBO's The Wire. He played police detective Lester Freeman, who helped track down the drug dealers the detectives were looking for through his research and his analysis of wiretaps. The series was co-created by David Simon, who also co-created the HBO series Tremé, set in New Orleans shortly after Hurricane Katrina. Peters co-starred in that, too, as a Mardi Gras Indian chief who returns to his damaged home and tries to rebuild his life. In Spike Lee's film To Five Bloods, he was one of the four Vietnam vets who returns to Vietnam decades after the war. Now he's one of the stars of the Netflix series The Burrows. Clark plays one of the residents in a retirement community that promises an almost utopian chapter of your life. But some of the residents start dying, while others start experiencing some very disturbing, inexplicable encounters and visions. Something's going on, and it seems to be something supernatural. Clark Peters grew up in Englewood, New Jersey, but moved to Europe in the 70s and settled in London, where he continues to live and is speaking to us from. He's been in London stage productions of the musicals Guys and Dolls, Porgy and Bess, and Chicago, as well as dramas. He co-wrote and co-starred in the original production of the musical Five Guys Named Mo, which was first staged in London. It moved to Broadway, where it was also a big hit. Clark Peters, welcome to Fresh Air. It's such a pleasure to have you.
6: Thank you. That was a lovely introduction. I did all that?
5: You did a lot more than that, but I figured, let me keep my intro short so we have more time to actually talk. I could have gone on. I left out a lot of series and movies. So let's get to the Burrows. So the cast is largely in their 60s and 70s because it's set in a retirement community. You yourself, as Clark Peters, you're in your mid-70s. What kind of roles do you think you would have been offered at this age when you started acting professionally in the 1970s?
6: Well, I picked this profession so that I would have longevity, so that I could still be acting at 100 if it comes to it. But starting out, I always played older people. So in Driving Miss Daisy, for example, with Dame Wendy Hiller, I think I was in my late 30s playing Hoke, who was well up into his 80s, and I looked at a diary that I'd written, and on one page it was, "I'm tired of playing old guys because there's no future in it, but I'm still here playing old guys."
5: What appealed to you about the role in the Burrows?
6: To tell you the truth, honestly, I didn't want to do the Burrows because someone had likened it to Stranger Things, which I hadn't seen before this offer came through. And what I didn't want to be doing was acting as I'm chasing monsters until I'm 80 years old. But then I read the script and I thought, oh, I can resonate with this journey, with the quest that art is on. And then I looked at the cast and I thought, oh, there's just no way I can say no to this.
5: There are roles for older people where, especially sometimes when the cast is all about older people, where I sense something condescending. They're either like, oh, it's so cute, they're on an adventure. You know, oh, it's so cute, they're still walking. Oh, it's so cute.
6: They're still breathing.
5: Oh, it's so cute. They've fallen in love.
6: Yeah.
5: Do you get offered roles like that, and what do you do?
6: I try to let people know that just because we live in a society where we take the elderly and we hide them away, doesn't mean that they're not valued or that they have something to offer. And I like to at least have that conversation, that the elderly remember the past, and if you want to move forward, you better talk to some older people, and yes, we do fall in love and yes, we do have adventures and there are still things to discover even at this age. I'm not going to slow down just because I'm a septuagenarian. That just does not make sense. That's the furthest from my mind and hopefully from my body. So finding roles that are like the Burrows, where there's a group of people who are the same age having an adventure, I like that. Otherwise, I've been somebody's dad, somebody's grandfather. I just like to be somebody's brother, somebody's lover, and just carry on as life is, as it really is.
5: I hope you're not tired talking about The Wire, but it is one of the best TV series ever made, maybe the best, and you were one of the stars. So can we talk about that just a little?
6: Sure, you can talk about it a lot.
5: Thank you. So you played Police Detective Lester Freeman, And you're the detective who finds clues through like online research and files, through contacts, wiretaps, and you can put two and two together and synthesize the clues that you found into some kind of path. But you start off in the series working the pawn shop beat. And I want to play a scene from early on in the first season. You've just found an important clue that no one else on the investigation has been able to find, identifying who Avon Barksdale is.
6: Yes.
5: And so he's one of the two major drug dealers in the series. So here's a scene where Detective Jimmy McNulty comes to see you in your office. He's impressed with the work you've done. But when he walks in, he finds you putting together miniature models of furniture. And McNulty's played by Dominic West, and he speaks first.
7: So you're police after all. You know what you're doing, but you ain't been doing it. How long you been in the pawn shop unit?
8: 13 years and 4 months.
7: 13 years?
8: And 4 months.
7: I gotta ask you. What exactly does a police officer assigned to the pawn shop unit do?
8: You intake reports from registered pawn shops on all items valued over $50. Then you make an index card for that item. Then you file that index card. If someone wants to find out if something stolen has been pawned, we look to see if we have an index card. If we do, we do. If we don't, we don't.
7: You did that for 13 years?
8: And 4 months.
7: Why'd you ask out of homicide?
8: Well, no ask about it.
7: You got the boot?
8: Uh-huh.
7: What'd you do to piss him off?
8: Police work.
7: I think I need to buy you a drink.
8: Just one?
5: I heard you say as we were listening to that, 4 months, just one. You remember the lines from that?
6: I remember the scene. Yes.
5: This was one of your first scenes, right?
6: Yeah.
5: Is that also why you remember it?
6: No, I didn't remember it until we started to hear it.
5: Oh, and then it came back to you.
6: And then it came back to me, yes, yeah. Uh-huh. I'm not one of those actors that holds on to the stuff. Yeah, I'm amazed, you know, when Ian McClellan, for example, will all of a sudden out of nowhere start reciting reams of Shakespeare that is appropriate to a particular moment that we're living today. I don't have that kind of mind. But when I hear something like that, it's like playing music. You know what key you're playing, and you figure, I remember this melody. Yeah, so you pick it up from there.
5: Is Lester the role you auditioned for?
6: Did I audition for Lester? No, I don't think I did. But I was quite happy to land in Lester's lap, so to speak. You know, he's the guy I want to be when I grow up, you know. because he does do police work, you know. He doesn't have access to the internet, you know. It was old-fashioned research, and you went through volumes and of tomes of information, whether it was banking or whether it was, in this particular instance, real estate records, and then having to cross-reference that. You know, my mind likes that kind of agility, you know, and I liked that being applied in Lester's life.
5: Did you only know the scenes you were in, or did you also get to see what was happening behind the scenes in city politics and, you know, among the drug dealers and the corner boys? And did you get to see their scenes? Or did you just know what you would know as your character?
6: No. Back then, you know, we would get the whole episode and you would read the whole episode. Nowadays, you know, you get a scene, you have no idea the context of the scene, and you're asked to audition. I can't do that. I refuse to do that. I think that really makes our job as actors very difficult. When we have the whole story, then we can see how we fit into that story and how we can either enhance that story, sell it or whatever. You know, at the end of the day, the star of any story is the story you're telling. It's not the person, you know, whose name is above the title. You know, and when that becomes more important than the story that we're telling, you know, then we as actors just become commodities. You know, I push back against that. I really do. You know, and as far as like reading every episode, I couldn't wait until the next episodes came. And I was always looking for that moment that said, Kima may be saying something to McNulty, like, did you hear what happened to Freeman? He caught one while he's pumping gas. You know, I never expected to be there that long, you know, but thank the Lord I was. Yeah.
5: What did you think of the police when you were growing up? And did playing a police detective give you an empathy for police that you maybe didn't feel before?
6: I grew up with great respect for the police because in
5: Englewood, New Jersey,
6: we knew the police. We went to school with their children. They knew our parents, you know, and so it was almost something that you may wanted to have to aspire to. Going through the 60s and 70s, I lost total respect for the police because of their abuse of power. I don't have a lot of respect for them now for that same reason. Yet, for those who are walking that beat and who are trying to do the right thing, I have the greatest respect for. And I know that we can be in a society that is policed in the proper way, where the community as well is part of the health of that community with the police.
5: I know that it took you years to actually watch The Wire. So my question is, what's wrong with you?
6: Work. I never had time to slow down long enough to watch it. And there's nothing wrong now that I've seen it. Well done.
5: Were you surprised at how good it was?
6: Yeah, I was. I actually binged watched all five seasons. I had a double knee replacements and I was recuperating. And I thought, you know, I've only seen the first two episodes of each season because that's what they would show before we finished shooting. And then I'd come back to England. It wasn't being shown in England. And I would start work until the next season of shooting. So I never got a chance to watch a whole season. You know, but then when I was sitting there with this ice pack on both of my knees, I just binge watched. I thought, this is really good. I think I may even watch it twice, you know, just to really get the nuances of different people's performances, but also the information that's being imparted concerning our society. You know, that I found very, very insightful.
5: Yeah, agreed. So we need to take a short break here. Let me reintroduce you. If you're just joining us, my guest is Clark Peters. He's currently one of the stars of the Netflix series, The Burrows. He was one of the stars of the HBO series, The Wire. And in Spike Lee's film, The Five Bloods, he played one of the four Vietnam vets who returns to Vietnam decades after the war. We'll be right back. This is Fresh Air.

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1: This is Fresh Air. Let's get back to my interview with Clark Peters. He's currently starring in the Netflix series, The Burrows. You were one of the stars of Spike Lee's 2020 film, The Five Bloods. And so this is about four black Vietnam vets who returned to Vietnam decades after the war. They want to bring back the remains of the unit leader, Norm, who was killed in the battle. He helped the men survive and was also like a really good friend to these four vets. So they're returning after having not seen each other for years, and they're going to bring back the remains of Norm, and they're going to search for the gold bars that they discovered and buried, hoping to bring them back and cash in. So this is your character talking about Norman, the squad leader, whose remains they're going back to find.
2: Wasn't many brothers who made squad leader. The man was using bloods for cannon fodder. They put our poor black in the front line, killing us off like flies. Storman earned his name. Was in all kind of firefights. Trained us in the way of the jungle. Made us believe that we would get home alive.
1: That was a scene from Spike Lee's film, The Five Bloods, featuring my guest, Clark Peters. You were an anti-war activist, and you served in part as kind of like a medic, helping people who were tear gassed or injured by the police. Can you describe your objections to the war, what you thought of the war, and what you were willing to do to avoid the draft and avoid being sent to the war?
3: First of all, I was with a group of students from Boston University. We'd taken a bus down for the last moratorium, I'm not too sure. And as a medic, I was asked to not just look after the protesters, the demonstrators, but also if the police were hurt, to look after them as well, you know, which seemed to make a lot of sense to my spirit. When I was arrested, my thoughts of America went down a notch.
1: What were you arrested for?
3: I was arrested for obstructing police lines after John Mitchell came on the top of the Department of Justice and asked everyone to leave in 20 minutes and gave us explicit directions on where to go. I followed those directions, we all did, just to find that we were being shunted into buses and taken to a holding cell in College Park, Maryland. It was absurd. And then to go to court the following day, we weren't even processed the first 12 hours. But then to go to court the following day and to be put in front of a judge, he said, "You've got to be here in my court here sometime in June or whatever." I think this happened in April. "You have to be here in June." And I was planning on going to visit my older brother in Paris in June. He said, "You're not going anywhere." Then bang the gavel and call for the next case. You know, so I felt insignificant. I felt like an ant feeling a heel of the shadow of a foot coming down on top of me. And if it wasn't for, you know, groups like the ACLU and the Urban League, you know, I don't know what I would have done. I walked out of that courtroom in a daze, heartbroken, eyes full of tears, thinking, what just happened? I couldn't believe it. And someone's calling my name, and they're saying, "Would you like to have your retrial now?" And this person guided me to another courtroom, into which, when we got to this courtroom, it was full of smoke because people smoked cigarettes back in those days. There was cheering coming from the gallery. And I walked into this courtroom, three tiers. At the top, there's a long-haired hippie judge. and he's got a line of people in front of him, and he's processing them. He's saying, Jane Doe, you're arrested for obstructing police lines. How do you plead? Not guilty. He slammed the gavel. Boom. Next. You know, next. And this is all happening in less than an hour.
1: So were you gaveled not guilty?
3: Of course I was gaveled not guilty, you know, and they gave me back my gas mask and my things, and I hightailed it out of there. You know, to be exposed to our system like that, with no information as to how our legal system is supposed to work, you know, to be taken up and then dropped down and then saved, it's a hell of an emotional roller coaster for the day. I could have easily been, you know, lynched. You know, who would have known? Who would have known?
1: Well, you know, at another time in another place, that was a real possibility.
3: Maybe another time, but not necessarily another place. And that's my point, is that, you know, having had that experience, the scales dropped from my eyes.
1: Well, let me reintroduce you because we need to take another break. My guest is Clark Peters, and he's currently one of the stars of the Netflix series The Burrows. He was one of the stars of the HBO series The Wire. He was in Spike Lee's film as one of the stars on Five Bloods. And he's been in plenty of other things, including a lot of shows on the London stage. So we'll be right back after a short break. I'm Terry Gross, and this is Fresh Air.

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0: Leadership Circle members give to ensure that Wyoming Public Radio will be here today and tomorrow. A special thanks goes to Donald Kirk and Martha Hageman, Larry and Roxy Knopp, and Dr. David Kreis, members of the Leadership Circle.
1: This is Fresh Air. I'm Terry Gross. Let's get back to my interview with Clark Peters. He's currently one of the stars of the Netflix series The Burrows. He was one of the stars of the HBO series The Wire in the role of police detective Lester Freeman. In Spike Lee's 2020 film Five Bloods, he played one of the four Vietnam vets who returns to Vietnam decades after the war to bring back the remains of their squad leader and take care of some unfinished business. So you settled first in Paris and then you moved to England, largely because of England's great reputation for great theater. And you got roles there. You even got a role in Hair, which you had auditioned for several times in New York and never got. What's your theory about why you were getting more roles in England on the stage than you got in New York?
2: First of all, my career began in England. My first professional job was in England with the Watford Repertory Company doing Guys and Dolls.
1: That's such a great show. The songs are so good. And you played Skye Masterson, right?
2: I did, yes. Three times there and then twice with the National Theater.
1: How great is that? So you got to sing Luck Be a Lady and...
2: I've never been in love before.
1: What a great duet. Yeah.
2: And also, the best song in that is My Time of Day.
1: Oh!
2: It's a dark time.
1: You are so right, and it's not in the movie.
2: Yes, that's right, because he couldn't sing it.
1: Well, it's got unusual intervals. Was it hard for you to sing? Do you want to do a few bars of it? It's such a great song.
2: My time of day is the dark time, a couple of deals before dawn, when the street belongs to the cop and the janitor with a mop, and the grocery clerks are all gone, and the smell of the rain-washed pavement comes up clean and fresh and cold, and the street lamp light fills the gutters with gold. That's my time of day, my time of day. And you're the only doll I ever wanted to share it with me. I was singing the wrong key, but
1: <that's> it. It was still lovely, though. God, what a great song, and a pleasure to hear you sing it. You have a pretty big range, right? That was like really deep at the end.
2: Yeah.
1: I mean, down low in the keyboard.
2: I'm a bass baritone with tenor tendencies, that's what I like to say.
1: That sounds dangerous.
2: As it came out of my mouth, I thought, yes, that's probably the wrong way to put it.
1: So did that make you flexible in what kind of singing parts you got, that you had like the bass and the tenor tendencies?
2: Yes, yes. By the time we got to Porgy, and Porgy and Bess, that's in my middle range, but...
1: Were you Crown or Porgy?
2: I was Porgy.
1: Oh, wow.
2: Yeah, yeah. I loved that.
1: Well, Bessie, who is my woman now, is beautiful.
2: I'm not going to sing that one, Terry.
1: That's a hard one. How is being black in London different from being black in New York or other places that you'd been to in the U.S.?
2: Let's go back to why I came to England. I can address that particular question through theater. Okay? What England had to offer, or the way I feel I was successful in England, was first of all because I was an American. Secondly, because I was a black American. And because the culture of America concerning entertainers in theater and in musicals is something that is already part of our culture, of the American culture. In England, people of color here, coming from the Caribbean or coming from Africa, do not have that same sensibility in theater, particularly at that particular point in time in musicals. So it to a large degree, it was easier for me than my Caribbean or African counterpart to get the same roles. Do you understand what I'm saying?
1: I understand exactly what you're saying. Yeah, I don't think musicals are like a big tradition in Jamaica.
2: No, neither are they in England. But a pantomime is, yes. That's
1: musicals are big in England.
2: Yes, they are now. Now they are.
1: They weren't then?
2: Well, they weren't not for people of color.
1: Oh, I see what you're saying.
2: Yes, yeah, right. Not for people of color at all. And because the political dynamic had to change to a large degree, I think that I was here to help facilitate that change or that acceptance. Mm-hmm. There was a musical called Bubbling Brown Sugar that came in 1978, I think, to London. It was a huge, huge success. A cast of, I think, about 38 black dancers, singers, and three white dancers and singers. And the story is basically we take them on a tour of what Harlem was like during the Renaissance and during the heyday of Harlem, you know. And so it was a kind of show that you had to act, sing, dance, you know, do comedy, everything. And it's the first time, I think, that generation had been introduced to this quality of performance, particularly by a black company.
1: What songs did you sing in Bubbling Brown Sugar?
2: I sang Sophisticated Ladies. Yes. I sang...
1: The Ellington song.
2: George, yeah, the Ellington. Gosh, yes.
1: That also has some unusual intervals in it.
2: Absolutely. I get them, darling. I get them, believe me.
1: a few bars?
2: They say, into your early life romance came, and in this heart of yours burned a flame. A flame that flickered one day and died away.
1: That's really nice. Who would have thought that Lester Freeman could sing like that?
2: Oh, that's cute.
1: You co-wrote a musical and co-starred in the original production. It's called Five Guys Named Mo. It originated in London, but then it moved to Broadway, and it was a huge success. And I never saw it, but I always assumed it was based on 60s harmony groups like the jazz-oriented Four Freshmen or the more folk-oriented The Brothers Four or the very middle of the road, The Four Preps. But it's actually like Louis Jordan songs. And they're kind of like R&B swing songs, like jump songs.
2: Mm-hmm.
1: What was the origin of the idea?
2: The origin was back in 85 when I was in Sheffield doing Carmen Jones. I had a 9-hour ride from there on a Saturday night to my home in the southern part of England. And I would listen to Louis Jordan. And I had done quite a few of these reviews with a wonderful, wonderful, wonderful man named Ned Sharon and his co-writer, Carol Brahms. And so when I'm listening to Louis' songs, each one of them is a vignette within itself. And he always came with a little... with a moral at the end of the song. And some of these songs seem to be really talking to me. So I decided to let them talk to me. So I got as many songs of his that I could and strung them together loosely in a storyline. And it starts, I mean, just when you think about the song Five Guys Named Mo, is the perfect entrance, or the perfect preface to the story. Let me tell you a story from way back. Truck on down and dig me, Jack. There's Big Mo, there's Little Mo, there's Four-Eyed Mo, there's No Mo, and then there's Eat Mo. You know, and so just the lyrics themselves introduce the characters, and the rest is history, basically. Yeah. I'm not on the cast album of Five Guys Named Mo singing As Your Tay, which was Four-Eyed Mo's song, because I had slipped a disc, and I was out of the show when they were recording that.
1: That's a shame.
2: Believe me, it's a shame. You don't
1: know. It hurts you more than it hurts me.
2: Yes, yes. And actually, my back is beginning to ache now in sympathy to it.
1: You know, so we talked about your singing in musicals in London, but you also had a small background vocal part in the 1977 hit Boogie Nights by Heatwave. Which part is you? The bass part?
2: Got to keep on dancing, keep on dancing. That part. You know, you're very sneaky there, Terry. Come on, I got your number. But even before that, there's a better one. Joan Armatrading had a hit with a song called Love and Affection,
1: and you're on that too.
2: That was the first. That was 76. That one. Yes.
1: And your part is.
2: Oh, give me a lover.
1: How did you get to be on that?
2: When I came to England and I was signed as a singer-songwriter with Essex Music in 73, Joan was also there. And we met there. She was part of a vocal duet group. And we would see each other, and we just got to know each other. She was a sweet, sweet, sweet, sweet, sweet person. And she adopted me as her younger brother. She said I always reminded her of him, and we just stayed friends. And one day she called up and said, "Would you come and do some backing vocals?" So she didn't even have to ask, you know. If she said, "Would you?" I'd have jumped. Like, how high?
1: So why don't we hear that track and you singing bass on it?

That's my guest, Clark Peters, singing the bass part on Joan Armatrading's Love and Affection. Let me reintroduce you because we need to take another short break here. My guest is Clark Peters. He's currently one of the stars of the Netflix series The Burrows. He was one of the stars of The Wire and one of the stars of Spike Lee's 2020 film The Five Bloods. We'll be right back after a break. This is Fresh Air.

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2: This is Fresh Air. Let's get back to my interview with Clark Peters. He's currently one of the stars of the Netflix series The Burrows. He was one of the stars of HBO's The Wire in the role of police detective Lester Freeman. And in Spike Lee's film The Five Bloods, he played one of the four Vietnam vets who returns to Vietnam decades after the war. So you grew up in Englewood, New Jersey. Would you describe the neighborhood?
3: Yeah. My neighborhood was brilliant. There must have been 15 children on those three blocks. Across the street from me was an Irish family. Next door to us was a German carpenter, master carpenter, Mr. Fink. Next door to me was a family from Colombia. They had two daughters. There was a family from the South, and they had two boys who were baseball players. So it was a community. It was everybody. I was introduced to that coming from New York, coming from the projects in New York, which was predominantly Black and Latin, to this multicultural block. Within four blocks of us, we had the United Nations,
2: What changed in your family's financial life that precipitated the move?
3: My father getting a job and being promoted to the advertising manager for a company called Homelite. Yeah, they were upwardly mobile, I guess is the word that was bandied about then.
2: How old were you when you moved?
3: I was seven.
2: What borough?
3: Harlem.
2: Mm-hmm.
3: Yeah.
2: Your father was a commercial artist. Did he take you to museums?
3: Yeah, he did. And particularly in the early 60s when that exhibition, when the Egyptian exhibition came through New York.
2: Oh, that was a big deal. Yeah,
3: it was. We spent a lot of time there.
2: Mm-hmm.
3: And my mother's sister, Ruth, she always made sure she lived near a center of culture. So if it was not the New York Museum, it was the Brooklyn Museum or the Botanical Gardens. We're always exposed to things like that.
2: Part of your family is of Native American descent. And when you played an Indian chief on Treme, did you relate to that role? Because
3: absolutely. Mm-hmm. Absolutely. It resonated with me deeper than I could have ever expected. And particularly when meeting them and talking with some of the older people who understood the history, because it's the history of dark-skinned Indians who were marginalized by Hollywood are alive and well in New Orleans, and you can see their pageantry. That is not something that came with the Wild Bill shows after the Civil War. There are accounts of people traveling from New England in the 17th century, going to New Orleans and seeing people of color dressing up with beads and shells and pine cones and whatever they could find, as part of their ritual. So it's a history worthwhile looking at, and it's a place to definitely go and experience what the Mardi Gras Indians, as they call them, have to offer America and the American culture.
2: Clark Peters, I have so enjoyed talking with you and hearing you sing. Thank you so much.
3: Thank you. Thank you, Terry. We'll catch you the next time around, eh?
2: Yes. All right. Be well.
3: And you.
2: Clark Peters is one of the stars of the new Netflix series, The Burrows. After we take a short break, TV critic David Bianculli will review the new series, Cape Fear. This is Fresh Air.

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1: This is Fresh Air. Cape Fear, based on the 1957 novel by John D. MacDonald, already has inspired two intense films about an ex-convict terrorizing his former attorney. Now there's a new 10-part miniseries from Apple TV, which premieres its first two episodes tomorrow. Our TV critic David Bianculli has this review.
2: The first Cape Fear movie was in 1962, starring Robert Mitchum as ex-convict Max Cady and Gregory Peck as attorney Sam Bowden. Peck's Sam was heroic and strong, but Mitchum's ex-con was a playful, vengeful force of nature. One of the most powerful scenes in that movie was when Cady cornered Sam's wife, played by Polly Bergen, in a kitchen, grabbed and crushed a raw egg, then smeared it across her exposed shoulders as she shuddered with fear. And earlier, when he first tracks down Sam at a bar, he sits next to Sam and enjoys making him uncomfortable.
3: You gonna buy me a drink? Waiter?
4: That'll be double, waiter. 12-year-old. My rich cousin here says nothing's too good for old Max.
3: How much do you want, Cady?
4: How's that again?
3: You heard me. I said, how much do you want?
4: Counselor, you gotta forgive me. I'm a little slow after my first drink. I assume we're talking about dough, is that right?
3: That's right.
4: Well, that certainly is heartwarming. The poor ex-convict comes to a new town looking for a fresh start, and one of the leading citizens steps right out and offers him financial help. That's enough to renew your faith in human nature.
2: Mitchum's very verbal sociopath has provided the template for dozens of movie and TV predators since. Those would include, most prominently, the eccentric killers played by Javier Bardem in No Country for Old Men and Billy Bob Thornton in the first season of TV's Fargo. And Robert De Niro, of course, who played Max Cady in the 1991 remake of Cape Fear, opposite Nick Nolte as the defense attorney. At their first encounter after Cady's release, Sam tries to talk tough, but it's De Niro as Cady who's obviously in control and loving it.
5: Look, Mr. Cady, I realize that you suffer. I mean, I understand your problem, but I mean, why me? Look, I was your lawyer. I defended you. I mean, why not badger the DA or the judge?
6: Badger?
5: Yeah, well, why not then? Well, why not
6: badger.
5: Then?
6: Badger. Best I remember, they was just doing right by their jobs.
5: Oh, I didn't do my job. Is that right? Look, I pleaded you out to a lesser included offense. You could have gotten rape instead of battery.
6: Oh, I'd have been up for parole either way in 7 years, according to the Georgia Penal Code.
5: Rape is a capital offense. I mean, you know, you could have gotten life, you could have done death, you could be sitting on death row right now.
2: The most gripping and uncomfortable scene in that version, which was directed by Martin Scorsese, may have been the moment in which De Niro's Cady is alone with Sam's teenage daughter, played by Juliette Lewis, and approaches her with a mix of charisma and menace. Scorsese, in his Cape Fear remake, kept Cady as evil as before, but made Sam a much less noble protagonist. And that's why, I suspect, Scorsese has returned as an executive producer, along with Steven Spielberg, to present this new, expanded version of Cape Fear. This time, the shades of gray are everywhere you look. Nick Antosca, who created and oversaw this new Apple TV miniseries, has made some bold choices from the start, beginning with the casting and the primary characters. In the two movies, Sam's wife and family were targeted by Cady purely to get revenge on Sam. In this new story, the main characters are renamed Tom and Anna, and Tom's wife Anna was Cady's defense attorney, and Tom was the prosecutor. It puts her in the narrative more centrally and pays off. Amy Adams plays Anna, and Patrick Wilson plays Tom. They're really, really good, and play their parts with shifting layers of innocence and guilt. And playing Max Cady? It's none other than Javier Bardem, who already has embodied one world-class sociopath. Here he comes again.
7: Why are you here? What? What's funny? What?
8: No, I'm sorry. It's just that I ask the same question every day for 17 years. Why am I here?
9: Yeah, why are you here tonight?
8: Because I wanted to see you both. I wanted to see you and you, because I read about you, your good works, and you, I mean, your professional success. Pooh.
2: And we're off. Apple TV provided 8 of the 10 episodes for preview, so I don't know how this Cape Fear ends. But I know how cleverly it updates and expands the story. It's set in today's world, so there are cell phones, podcasters, ride shares, catfishing, and public shaming, all of which figure into the plot. There are flashbacks, not only to Katie's prison years, but to Tom's childhood, which is similarly fleshed out. And best of all, major new supporting characters are presented, some which inherit the stalking behaviors exhibited by Katie in the film versions. And those films are echoed with respect. Just as Scorsese found room for Gregory Peck and Robert Mitchum to appear as other characters in his 1991 remake, this new Cape Fear pulls the same trick by casting someone from Scorsese's film. Bardem is riveting here, but he's by no means the only reason to watch. The story may be familiar, but this new Cape Fear rolls out one surprise after another. Some scenes are scary, some are violent, and some are creepy. And part of the suspense in this new adaptation is figuring out who the creeps really are and where the evil really lies.
1: David Bianculli reviewed the new Apple TV series, Cape Fear. 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Fresh Air's executive producer is Sam Brigger. Our technical director and engineer is Audrey Bentham. Our interviews and reviews are produced and edited by Phyllis Myers, Roberta Shorrock, Anne-Marie Baldonado, Lauren Krenzel, Teresa Madden, Monique Nazareth, Anna Bauman, and Nico Gonzalez-Whistler. Our digital media producer is Molly C.V. Nesper. Susan Yacundi directed today's show. Our co-host is Tanya Mosley. I'm Terry Gross.

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2: 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Looking at some temperatures from around the state, in Cody, it's 72 degrees. In Worland, it's 84 degrees. 68 in Hewlett, 75 in Big Piney, 84 degrees in Douglas, 80 in Rock Springs, and 79 degrees in Laramie. 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
4: I think it was a dark period in our lives that people we considered to be friends or supporters said such hurtful things.
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2: Live from NPR News in Washington, I'm Ryland Barton. President Trump says in addition to Israel, his administration has been speaking to militant group Hezbollah as he tries to end the conflict in Lebanon.
3: They called us and they said, how about stopping? And I think you're going to see things happen over there. That's been like a little bit of a different world, but it's interconnected with Iran. And it would be really nice if Lebanon could have some peace.
2: It's unusual for the U.S. to be talking with Hezbollah as it considers the Iran-allied group to be a terrorist organization. The Israeli campaign in Lebanon has threatened Trump's efforts to end the Iran war and reopen the Strait of Hormuz. Hezbollah rejected the latest ceasefire agreement between Israel and the Lebanese government and demanded a complete Israeli withdrawal from Lebanon. The Trump administration is announcing it's providing $700 million for the nation's coal industry. As NPR's Julia Simon reports, the president invoked the Defense Production Act to keep dozens of coal plants open and build two new coal plants.
4: Trump says that projects in Alaska and West Virginia will be America's first new coal plants built since 2013. And some of the $700 million would go to new coal export infrastructure. In his remarks from the Oval Office, Trump called coal a, quote, clean energy source, but that isn't accurate. Burning coal releases pollutants that cause smog and respiratory ailments. Coal production also releases planet-heating carbon dioxide and methane. Trump also repeatedly said that coal energy is affordable, but now, according to financial services firm Lazard, large-scale solar and wind projects are cheaper than energy from coal. Julia Simon, NPR News.
2: The Dow surged nearly 1.75% today, recovering from losses in the previous session, but technology shares did not fare so well, NPR's Rafael Nam reports.
5: For a while now, AI has been a hot trade in stock markets. But every once in a while, investors get a little nervous, and they move out of tech stocks and into other sectors. That is effectively what happened when chip company Broadcom announced results that disappointed investors. Tech shares fell, but banks such as JP Morgan were big winners, while some healthcare stocks such as United Health rallied as well. As a result, the Dow hit a record close, but the tech-heavy Nasdaq ended the day with a small loss. Rafael Nam, NPR News.
2: The average long-term U.S. mortgage rate eased this week from its highest level in 9 months. Mortgage buyer Freddie Mac says the benchmark 30-year fixed-rate mortgage fell from 6.48% from 6.5% last week. The average rate remains below where it was a year ago, but higher than it was before the war in Iran. When mortgage rates decline, they give home buyers more purchasing power. 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
7: For Wyoming Public Radio, I'm Ivy Engel. President Trump announced a $700 million investment in coal today, and Governor Mark Gordon was at the White House in support. Wyoming Public Radio's Hannah Merzbach has more.
8: Beautiful, clean coal. That's how Trump referred to the energy source that's been in decline for almost two decades.
3: You're not allowed to say coal within the Trump administration unless it's preceded by the words clean, beautiful.
8: Trump says he'll extend the life of 13 plants, one of which is in Arizona, plus open three new plants and a new terminal in Oakland, California. That could export coal from New Mexico, Utah, and Wyoming, whose Governor Mark Gordon says this will help access the Asian market.
9: Absolutely essential for the lifeblood of our state and for our coal mines.
8: Supporters say Trump's latest coal investment will help keep electricity prices down, while the Environmental Defense Fund says it'll do the opposite and increase pollution. It comes as the feds block development of renewables such as wind and solar. For Wyoming Public Radio, I'm Hannah Merzbach.
7: Experts say changes in how farmers and ranchers use water might help fight the regional drought. Elizabeth Kobili with the University of Nevada in Reno says the agriculture industry uses roughly four times more water than residential users in some communities. The industry could help save water through strategies like better matching crops to climate conditions.
10: If we get 12 cuttings of alfalfa for X

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3: Supporters include the Wyoming State Archives and Wyoming 250 Task Force grant presenting Wyoming Veterans in Focus, portraits and oral histories from veterans honoring the service and voices of Wyoming's military community. 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
5: We are left with two choices. 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
0: I'm Elsa Chang.
6: And I'm Scott Detrow. The Trump administration appears to be backing off from certain actions the president had been pushing.
7: What you're seeing now is the American system of checks and balances beginning to work the way it's supposed to work.
0: Also, a closer look at President Trump's combative relationship with the press and with women reporters especially.
6: And how the liver of a homing pigeon might help it navigate.